It's been said that 5 out of 4 people have trouble with fractions, but you'll have no trouble finding the very best in Southern gospel music on Singing News Radio. Hi everyone, I'm Danny Jones of Singing News. 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

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You've lost the words to pray, and all the fear is paralyzing your will to be brave.

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moss and the thorns, they mocked and said, love has died. The shadows of the tomb shouted, hope is gone.

Resnitz on Singing News Radio. It's Only by the Blood. 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

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I'm Danny Jones. 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You can also find me on Singing News TV. And of course, you'll find me here on Singing News Radio with the Fourth Page Playlist. Coming up this hour, we will have our weekly look at the upcoming birthdays and wedding anniversaries within the Southern Gospel music family. And of course, we'll have the very best music in the world, Southern Gospel.

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you cared for. Others didn't care that much about. Oh, but you have so much mercy for the outcast.

As promised, we are going to look at the upcoming birthdays and wedding anniversaries within the Southern Gospel music community, and I hope you are comfortable. This list is long. We're going to be here for a while. Here we go. Celebrating a birthday on June 5th, Lindsey Graham. And now turning our attention to the upcoming wedding anniversaries, we have zero to tell you about this week. I told you the list was long, I just didn't say how long. Anyway, in case we missed someone, we'll say congratulations, and that congratulations is also offered to anyone who is celebrating a special day during the upcoming week, and it's from all of us here at Singing News Radio.

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The very best in Southern gospel music is always found on Singing News Radio. I'm Danny Jones. Thanks for tuning in to the Fourth Page Playlist. Coming up this hour, well, we've got several of your favorites, including Gold City, the Inspirationals Quartet of Texas, and The Guardians. Don't go anywhere.

0: That group is currently celebrating more than four decades of singing Southern gospel music. 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
14: Breast cancer is the most common cancer among women in the world. And according to a new study out of the University of Washington School of Medicine, an estimated 3.5 million cases a year are expected by 2050. Now, the good news is we've gotten so much better at screening, earlier detection, and cutting-edge treatments in many countries, including here in the United States. But even here in America, black women have a death rate from breast cancer that is 40% higher than white women, a disparity that exists despite our world-class treatment infrastructure. So what can you do to lower your risk? Eat less red meat? Try your best to manage your blood sugar and your weight? Exercise is really important. Cut back on drinking, quit smoking, and remember this, you should start

100% truth is found in that song, There's Nothing Like Knowing Jesus. The Inspirationals Quartet of Texas on Singing News Radio. By the way, that group has been around in Southern Gospel since the year 1958.

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0: That song has proven to be a big, big, big song for Karen Peck and New River. As a matter of fact, a lot of people put it right up there in the same category with Karen Peck and New River's signature song, 4 Days Late. The song is titled, I Speak Jesus.
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0: Scott Fowler and all of the members of Legacy 5, I know the sweet voice of the shepherd. 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
9: Colleague of mine was telling me the other day about how their Instagram feed is filled with videos, most of them kind of funny, about how grandparents and friends tend to bulldoze new parents out of the way to get to see their baby. Now, as a dad of three daughters, I know how life really does become all about them the moment those kids are born. But I also know parents are still people, too, who need their own attention beyond being mom or dad. And moms, in particular in those early years, can feel especially invisible in the eyes of other people. So what can you do to stop contributing to what is known as maternal invisibility? Women we spoke to said these two things were the most helpful. When people stopped to ask how they could best support them, number one, or when they took the initiative to handle certain tasks that obviously needed to be done. I'm Dr. Sanjay Gupta, helping you live a better life.
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cared for. Others didn't care that much about. Oh, but you have so much mercy for the outcast.

That song currently sits at number 26 on the May 2026 Singing News Top 80 Radio Airplay chart, but I think that song's going to go a lot higher. Triumphant Quartet, Friend of Sinners.

right, everyone, take your places. The final hour of this edition of the Fourth Page Playlist is about to begin. I'm your host, Danny Jones. Thanks for tuning in.

I believe that's about it for me on this edition of the Fourth Page Playlist. As always, I do appreciate you dropping by and spending some time here. I do hope you'll make your plans to join me again soon here on Singing News Radio for another edition of the playlist. Let me remind you that Jesus loves you, and so do I. And our final song on this edition of the playlist is from the Mark Trammell Quartet. Some food for thought in this song, What We Need.

0: 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Southern Gospel Middays on Singing News Radio. I'm Troy Peach, bringing you the music, the messages, and the voices you love.
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8: If you are struggling with substance abuse, alcohol, pills, whatever it may be, first of all, it's nothing to be ashamed of. We know addiction is a brain disease, and we also know getting into recovery can be tough. Also, in case this helps, I want to tell you about a new study out of Harvard School of Public Health, which found that spiritual belief, the idea of a steady religious practice, had a protective effect from addiction. Experts we talked to told us there were probably a few reasons why this might be the case. Number one, excessive drug and alcohol use would not be the norm in a religious community, and people want to fit in. Two, a belief in a higher power provides people with hope and solace, great foils for addiction. And three, and I think there's some merit to this, regular attendance in a faith community also provides connection. Just like in AA, camaraderie and social support is often what you need. I'm Dr. Sanjay Gupta, helping you live a better life.
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Others didn't care that much about. Oh, but you have so much mercy for the outcast.

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7: We've talked a lot about measles over the past year, but mumps has largely flown under the radar, even though it's been making a bit of a comeback as well. That's because fewer people are getting the MMR vaccine, which stands for measles, mumps, and rubella. The vaccine's been around for decades. It is effective. It is safe. What makes mumps outbreaks difficult to contain is that symptoms usually don't appear for 2 to 3 weeks after someone's been exposed. And that can make it hard to pin down where that exposure took place. And someone who is infected can transmit the virus to someone else before they are symptomatic. If you get sick, which could manifest like a run-of-the-mill respiratory virus or the telltale swelling of your cheeks and jaw, all you can really do at that point is to treat the symptoms and also isolate yourself so you don't infect anyone else. I'm Dr. Sanjay Gupta, helping you live a better life.
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4: I want us tonight to think about several passages of Scripture. I don't have any specific text. Typically, I like to take a text and look at that text. Tonight, however, I want to look at a number of verses, and I want us to think about some of the goals that we would do well to implement for the new year. Many of us are goal-oriented. As a matter of fact, I would imagine that many of you, prior to the beginning of 2018, probably thought about some things that you would like to accomplish in this new year. And I think it's great to be goal-oriented. I think it's very effective to sometimes take stock of where you are and where you want to be. And typically we talk about goals that we have by way of our physical body, our physical health. Sometimes we are financially motivated to be goal-oriented. Tonight, however, I want to talk about some, what I would call some spiritual goals. And I want to, in a very simplistic way, share with you three goals that I think we could implement and I believe would help us to be what God would have us to be in the new year. First, I want to talk about, in this new year, I would encourage all of us to look upward. Because really, when you think about the Christian life, everything revolves around the Lord, doesn't it? And so we talk about focusing our eyes upward, thinking about all the great blessings that we enjoy in Christ, thinking about what God has done for us through Christ. And so, what about looking upward? Two things very quickly. First, I want to suggest that we spend time every day in private devotion to God. You know, a lot of us like to exercise daily, and there's nothing wrong with that. I think it's helpful. I think it helps to clear the mind, to bring clarity of thought to our mind. I think it's helpful to the physical body. But more importantly, we ought to exercise our spiritual lives. You remember the Apostle Paul many, many years ago talked about how bodily exercise profits a little. But he said, godliness is much more profitable, isn't it? In other words, accentuating that spiritual dimension of life. So what about private devotion to God? Two things here. First, I want to encourage you to spend time every single day in prayer to God. Now, the passage that Jordan read a moment ago in Colossians chapter 3, Paul said, "If then you were raised with Christ, seek those things which are above, where Christ is sitting at the right hand of God." In verse 2, he said, "Set your mind on things above and not on the things which are on this earth." One of the real challenges is for us to maintain a spiritual mindset in the world in which we live, isn't it? I mean, you think about all of the things that we're bombarded with on a daily basis. And so it's necessary to rope off time, to develop some quiet time every day to reflect and to pray to God. You know, Jesus taught that men ought to always pray and not to faint. In other words, you can become discouraged. If you just look at things going on in the world and how the world is at large, let me tell you what, you can get discouraged very quickly. Sometimes we become discouraged in the church. And so one of the ways to offset discouragement is to pray to God. And then I think about the words of Paul in Philippians chapter 4 when he said, "In nothing be anxious, but in everything with prayer and supplication, with thanksgiving, let your request be made known unto God." And he said, "In so doing, we enjoy the peace that passes all understanding." So every day, rope off some time, whether it's early in the morning. I think about David. You remember David in Psalm 55? said, evening, morning, and noon will I pray and cry aloud, and he'll hear my voice. So spend some time every day praying to God. I would encourage you to pray for yourself, for your family members, for your friends, for the church, for our elders, our deacons. There's so many things that we can pray for, and there's a great list of things that we can pray for throughout Scripture. We talked about some of the purposes of prayer last week. There's a second thing I want to encourage you to do by way of private devotion. First, spend time in prayer, and then secondly, take time every day to read, study, and meditate on God's Word. You will never go wrong spending time in Scripture. Do you remember the psalmist of old said he meditated on the law of Jehovah? And he said he meditated on that law day and night. In Psalm 119, 97, the psalmist said, oh, how I love your law. It's my meditation all the day. And so, really, when you think about the Scriptures, there is a storehouse of treasure right here. There is so much to learn. And in reading and studying the Scriptures, it encourages, it enlightens, it does so many things for us, spiritually speaking. If you're down, read the Scriptures. If you're up, read the Scriptures. Let me say this. If somebody were to ask me, what should I read? Well, I would suggest every day reading one chapter out of the gospel narratives, Matthew, Mark, Luke, and John. If you read, matter of fact, if you read a chapter a day every month, you can go through the four narratives of the gospel. And so over the course of a year, you can read through Matthew, Mark, Luke, and John three times. And then spend time in the Psalms. If you want insight into what life is all about, read the Psalms, because David, for example, you get to sit right beside David as he faces some of the highs and lows and joys and frustrations of life. And you'll see him on some occasions on the mountaintop, and then there are times when he's down in the valley. And note, if you would, the great dependence that he had in God. So read the Psalms, and then by way of practical application, I would encourage us in the Old Testament to read the Proverbs. 31 chapters in Proverbs. You can read a chapter a day, and you can read through the book of Proverbs 12 times in a year. And then by way of the New Testament, the New Testament counterpart to the book of Proverbs would be the book of James. Five short chapters, so much practical information. And so, if you want a starting point, that would be it. So by way of private devotion, pray to God daily. Read His Word daily. Then public devotion to God. This has to do with our corporate worship. I'm very grateful to those of you that chose to come back tonight. And sometimes people ask the question, why should I come to worship? There are two reasons why I think we ought to want to worship God. One is because we have the opportunity to bow in the presence of God, to give Him the homage that He is due. The word worship means acts of reverence paid to deity. The psalmist, I think, expressed it well in Psalm 95 when he said, oh, come, let us worship and bow down. Let us kneel before the Lord our Maker. In other words, we have the opportunity to bow in the presence of our Creator, to acknowledge Him as the God of our life, and to recognize that we are utterly dependent upon Him every single day, to express gratitude for all the great blessings and favors that He has bestowed on us. And so we come to God first and foremost to give, don't we? And I would say that when we come to worship, we come with the attitude of giving something back to God. In other words, we're giving Him our adoration and praise. And then we come to get, don't we? You know, I think about we come to give, we come to get. Well, somebody says, what would I get out of worship? Well, there are two things. First, I think we gain edification. In other words, we develop spiritual strength and maturity by being together. Let me just cite for you a passage of Scripture. The Apostle Paul, when he met with the elders of the church from Ephesus while he was in Miletus, talked about the importance of feeding on God's Word. As a matter of fact, he instructed them to shepherd, to feed the church of God, he said, which was purchased with the blood of Christ. In verse 32, he said, "And now I commend you to God and to the word of His grace, which is able to build you up." One of the byproducts of worship is we come to give, but also to get. And I said just a minute ago, you think about all the forces that are at work in the world in which we live. Sometimes you come home at night and you feel like you've just been beaten to a pulp, beaten down, don't you? And so every first day of the week, we have the opportunity to come and to be edified, to be built up, to remind ourselves that the God we serve is worth our time, our energy, our love, our commitment. So we come to be edified and also to be enriched. In Acts chapter 2, verse 42, the Bible talks about how the early church continued steadfastly in the apostles' doctrine and in fellowship. When you come to corporate worship, you are surrounded by some of the finest people in the world. Think about that for a minute. You are around people that Peter identifies as those of like precious faith. We have the same goals, the same aspirations. We have the same hurts, frustrations. And yet, on the other hand, we have the same joys. We sometimes ride the crest of success together, but we are enriched by being with one another. To think that we can spend quality time with people who are identified as believers. Let me tell you what, that's a great blessing. So first and foremost, I would say, look upward. Secondly, I would say, look inward. It's never a bad thing to evaluate where you are in life. And so here's what I would say. As we begin this new year, evaluate where you are in life. Now, sometimes we do that physically. There are times when we sit down with financial advisors and we take stock of where we are financially. There are times when we sit down and take stock, take inventory of where our family is as a whole. But could I encourage you to sit down and inventory where you are spiritually? The Bible talks a lot about faith, doesn't it? As a matter of fact, I think about Jesus, who spoke of those who lacked faith. He also talked about those who had little faith. And then there were those who had great faith. In Romans chapter 4, verse 20, Paul speaks of the great patriarch Abraham, who had a strong faith. And you think about believing the words of God when He said, "You're going to have a child, you and Sarah." And so, assess where you are. Do you have great faith? Strong faith? Do you lack faith? Do you have little faith? So, assess where you are, and then here's the key. Where do you want to go? Where do you want to be? What do you want to define you in 2018 as a Christian? Did you know that there is a correlation in our spiritual strength and our study of God's Word, our prayer life, our attendance in corporate Bible study, the worship to God? All of those things will do what? They will help us to get where we want to get. Sometimes it's good to be honest with ourselves. Paul said in 2 Corinthians chapter 13, "Examine yourselves whether you're in the faith." Is it a good thing sometimes to sit down and to just be very honest and candid with ourselves and say, "Okay, here's where I am. Here's where I want to be. We got a lot of young folks here. We have a lot of young people in this congregation that I really believe could one day serve as elders. Others could serve as deacons. Some might marry a young man who will serve as an elder, who will serve as a deacon. We have young folks here that will one day be Bible teachers in our Bible classes, song leaders, preachers. I mean, you think about all the possibilities. So how do you get from point A to point B? You gotta come up with a plan, don't you? What is it we say? Plan your work, work your plan. Isn't that helpful? So you think about where you are spiritually. And I would also encourage you to do this. Think about where your family is, spiritually speaking. Is your family where they ought to be? Are they where you want them to be? More importantly, are they where God wants them to be? Let's just say that from your perspective, from the Scripture's perspective, maybe you're not where you ought to be. Let me tell you what, there's hope. The hope is that you can be everything that God wants you to be. How do you do that? Commit. Make the commitment. Think again about what Paul said in Colossians chapter 3. Set your mind on things above and not on things which are on this earth. Sometimes we get so caught up in the world, we lose sight of what's really important, don't we? You remember the Apostle Paul talked about how he looked not at the things which are seen, but at the things which are not seen. He said, the things which are seen are temporary. The things which are not seen, he said, are eternal. And so, to focus on spiritual things, to make some spiritual goals in life, let me tell you what, it will bless you. It will bless your life. So, look upward to God in 2018. Look inward to God in 2018. Thirdly, look outward. Look outward in 2018. What do I mean by that? Think about how Jesus demonstrated time and again interest in the lost. There are two things here that I want to share with you. I want to encourage all of us to develop interest in those who are lost. And then I want to encourage us to invest in the lost. So what about being interested in lost people? Look at the life of Jesus. Was Jesus not interested in people who were lost and dying in sin? Yes, he was. Do you remember when he was in the household of Matthew, the tax collector? And the religious leaders chided him because they said, your master, your teacher, eats with publicans and sinners. And Jesus said, well, those who are well do not need a physician, but those who are sick. Jesus would say, while visiting with Zacchaeus, and as recorded by Luke in Luke chapter 19, that the Son of Man has come to seek and to save the lost. Look at Jesus' life. The Lord Jesus Christ was interested in people. And I want to encourage us to be interested in the lost, because behind every face is an eternal soul that will live forever somewhere one day, either in heaven or hell. We have the opportunity to reach out to those who are lost. The Great Commission involves every single one of us. We're all Christians. We've all been instructed to go and to teach others the gospel. And so, as we begin this new year, I want to encourage you to first and foremost be interested in the lost. But then there's a second thing. I want to encourage you to invest in the lost. Let's just start with our own family right here. Are there members here in this congregation that you know of that from a spiritual vantage point are not where they ought to be? You know what the answer to that is, don't you? Sure. Yes, there are people here that aren't where they ought to be, spiritually speaking. Here's what I want to encourage you to do. Identify a family or maybe one individual who you know is not where they need to be. Start praying for them. Send them a card. Send them a note and just say, look, we missed you. We want you here. We need you here. Encourage them and keep encouraging them. And let me tell you what, sometimes it's going to take a long time to get through. But you just keep on keeping on. Keep encouraging. So, if you know somebody here that's not where they ought to be, think about taking them under your wing and saying, you know what, I'm going to make it my mission in 2018 to try to get them to grow spiritually, to be where they need to be, where they ought to be. We can do that. So, I think it's going to take befriending those who are not where they ought to be. We talk about investing in the lost. Was Jesus not a friend to sinners? When Jesus broke down those barriers at Jacob's well with the Samaritan woman, was he not investing some time in somebody who had an eternal soul? The answer is yes. Did he not give her a ray of hope that, you know what, there's a better way to live? Yes, he did. And so I think about Jesus, the people that he came in contact with, and the fact that we can befriend those who are lost, those who are in the church who may not be where they ought to be, those who are outside the church that need the gospel of Christ. So befriend them. And then, as I said a moment ago, pray for them. Pray that God will open their heart to being receptive to the truth of God. Pray for opportunities to share the gospel. Let me just read for you very quickly a passage from Colossians chapter 4 along these lines. In Colossians 4:2, Paul said, continue earnestly in prayer, being vigilant in it with thanksgiving. And then he said, meanwhile, praying also for us that God would open to us a door for the word, to speak the mystery of Christ, for which I am also in chains. He said, that I may make it manifest as I ought to speak. Paul here is asking the church at Colossae to pray for him. His prayer is that God would open doors so that he might have the opportunity to share the gospel. So can we not pray that doors will open, whether it's in our family, among our friends, our neighbors, our classmates, our co-workers, whatever. Ask God to open some doors, and when those doors open, run through them. Seize the opportunity. So, befriend the lost, pray for the lost, and then teach the lost. That's what Paul did. Do you remember in the book of Philippians when Paul talked about being chained to a Roman guard? And those Roman guards were rotating every 4 to 6 hours. So every 4 to 6 hours in the course of a 24-hour day, a new guard came on duty. For 4 to 6 hours, what do you think the Apostle Paul talked about? Colossians is a prison epistle, isn't it? So would you not say that doors of opportunity were opened even though he was chained to a Roman guard? He could exercise the right, the privilege to share the gospel with that person. Let me tell you what. Jesus talked about the fields being white to harvest. I'm convinced that there are lots of people, not just in the world at large, but right here in Olive Branch, right here in this Mid-South area. There are people that are unhappy with where they are in life. They're not satisfied. They're not content. They look at their children. They worry about the future. They have all these anxieties, all these fears, and they're asking questions. Is there something better? Is there a better way of life? What's the future hold? Don't you know that we have the gospel? That we can share a glimmer of hope with people that feel hopeless? We have so many blessings. And we can be a tremendous source of encouragement to people in this world. You think about changing the complexity of our nation. How are we going to change America? How are we going to change the hearts and lives of people? Let me tell you how we do it. We do it with the gospel, don't we? The other day I was listening to one of the television stations or one of the news channels. It was right after the recent shooting at Wolf Chase Galleria Mall. They were interviewing a former mayor from Memphis and talking about the problems that we face in this country. And here's what he said. I thought he was right on target. He said, there is a breakdown in the family. Well, that's true. There is. Okay, so what are we going to do about it? Here's what we can do about it. Look out. Think about how people in our world, in this Mid-South area, think about how they need the gospel. One soul at a time. Can we reach people with the gospel? Yes, we can. Are there people out there who have honest and good hearts like Jesus talked about? Yes, there are. So if we do our job, God will certainly do His job, because God said through Isaiah the prophet centuries ago, His word will not return to Him void. So the question is, do we have faith? I hope we do. As you think about being goal-oriented for 2018, I want to encourage you to begin by looking upward. Then look inward. Thirdly, look outward. Let's do all that we can to be a blessing in the lives of others in this new year. Would you pray with me? Our Father in heaven, we're so thankful for a new year. And we're grateful for all the great blessings and favors that we enjoy in Christ. We're thankful for your love for us. We're thankful to be a member of the body that you have promised to save. And we're thankful for the power of your word and for the influence that it exerts throughout this world and in our lives. Help us to be everything that you would have us to be in this new year. Help us to be sensitive to those who are outside of Christ, to recognize their needs, to befriend them, to pray for them, to teach them. Help us to do everything that we can to make your word known to those around us. And help us to live in such a way so that we bring honor and glory to you. It's in the name of Jesus that we pray. Amen. If you're here tonight and you're not a Christian, could I encourage you to begin the new year in Christ? What would you need to do? Well, believe that Jesus is the Son of God. Jesus, as you well know, identified himself as the Son of God. Peter said, you're the Christ, the Son of the living God. Repent of your sins. Turn from a life of sin, as Peter instructed on Pentecost Day. And then confess with your mouth what you believe in your heart, that Jesus is the Son of God. Be buried with him in baptism so that all your sins can be washed away. Acts 22:16. In doing that, God will then add you to the church, the body of Christ. And the assurances are that if we are faithful to Him, we'll have a home with Him in heaven one day.
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5: A better life with Dr. Sanjay Gupta.
6: We all know how important it is to stay active as we age, especially as we get older. But I've come to realize that for as good as people are about getting their cardio in, a lot of older folks really don't seem to be doing the recommended amount of strength training or even understand why it's so important. It helps you stay functional and therefore independent for as long as possible. Certified strength and conditioning specialist Dana Santis says a great place to start is not with dumbbells or barbells, but with your body weight, which allows you to build strength while also learning how your body moves and where your limitations exist. It also reduces the risk of overwhelming your connective tissue, which adapts more slowly than muscles as we get older. Once you're comfortable, you can dial up that intensity, but do it slowly, do it carefully. I'm Dr. Sanjay Gupta, helping you live a better life.
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5: Our scripture reading today will be taken from Mark chapter 10. If you'd open your Bibles there, we're going to be looking at verses 46 to 52. Then they came to Jericho, and as he was leaving Jericho with his disciples and a large crowd, a blind beggar named Bartimaeus, the son of Timaeus, was sitting by the road. When he heard that it was Jesus the Nazarene, he began to cry out and say, "Jesus, son of David, have mercy on me." Many were sternly telling him to be quiet, but he kept crying out all the more. And Jesus stopped and said, "Call him here." So they called the blind man, saying to him, "Take courage, stand up, he's calling for you." Throwing aside his cloak, he jumped up and came to Jesus. And answering him, Jesus said, "What do you want me to do for you?" And the blind man said to him, "Rabboni, I want to regain my sight." And Jesus said to him, "Go, your faith has made you well." Immediately he regained his sight and began following him on the road. May the Lord add his blessing to the reading of the Word of God and to the exposition of the Scriptures to follow. May we pray. Our Father, we bow today before you humbled that you have saved us. We are humbled that you are using this church to communicate your truth. What we're actually witnessing here is your sovereign grace at work in people's lives all over the world. We thank you that there are people who love you. They love reverent worship. We thank you that there are people who have a passion to systematically study the inspired scriptures. And we pray that more and more people will view this church as a sacred place that is that which shines forth the light of the truth in a very dark world. We're thankful that the word of God may go out from this place. We thank you for those who are here today. We pray that your spirit will minister to each person here. Pray that you would take notice, Lord, of every person who loves you and loves your word. We pray this in Jesus' name. Amen. I was wondering in this text, what is it like to be blind? And in reading several articles that actually had been written by blind people, they said, well, if you're blind, people around you tend to pity you. They don't tend to think you could do anything. They don't even ask you if you think they can do anything. They said people don't want to try to do things other people can do. They don't want you to try it. So they try to baby you in some respects so that you won't try to do much. They said you are around your friends and you can't play the same things they can play. If they're playing a sport, you can't go out and play that. That's a fact. And they said what was interesting is it's not like seeing black like when you close your eyes. I mean, when we close our eyes, we see a black color. Blind people say you don't see that. When you're blind, you actually see nothing. There is no color. Everything they do is non-visual. Blind people develop great senses in the attitude of people. They develop great awareness of their surroundings. Their hearing perks up. They hear things probably most of us don't hear. They're very sensitive to sound. They get tremendous data by touch. They probably get more data from touch than the rest of us would, and they begin to recognize different smells in different places. When it comes to the spiritual life, most are blind and don't even know it, and they're not about to admit it. The last time we were together, Jesus took time to carefully explain to his disciples what was going to happen to him when he got into Jerusalem. He came to pay the price so that sinners could be saved from their sins. He came to give his life a ransom for many. He laid out the fact that he would be delivered over to religious leaders. He would be delivered over to Gentile leaders. They would condemn him to death. They were going to mock him. They were going to scourge him. They were going to spit on him. They were going to kill him. And then 3 days later, he would rise again. And he said, I'm doing that to save sinners. The response that he got from his disciples to this sacred news was they wanted to know which of them would be the greatest. They wanted to know which of them could sit on his right hand or his left hand, who would be highly honored in his kingdom. In other words, they're thinking about themselves. We come in this text to the last healing miracle in the Gospel of Mark. In fact, it almost appears to be completely out of place from the other healing miracles that were performed in the first part of the book of Mark, but I think we'll be able to see a contextual connection to all of this. This healing of a blind man would be significant because, first of all, it would show he would be publicly identified who he is. It shows that publicly he has amazing power in Judea. This is not your normal guy who's walking into Jerusalem here who can heal a blind man. Secondly, it would show that he has miraculous power not only to give physical sight to one physically blind, but he can also give spiritual sight to spiritual blind people. He's going to Jerusalem to save sinners. He's going to Jerusalem to go to that cross to save those who've been blinded by sin. Thirdly, this episode would show that God offers grace to those who are the outcasts. No one who walked by this blind man really cared for him like Jesus. And he certainly didn't deserve what was about to happen. Fourthly, it shows that Jesus has the power to completely restore all creation. He's been telling people, I'm the king, and all creation groans right now. This is the one who can restore all creation to the right position that it ought to be in. And fifthly, it shows that most people are more interested in their physical being than in their spiritual being. This man thought about his physical needs. He's not thinking necessarily about his spiritual welfare. And so what we see here is as Jesus approached Jerusalem, he physically healed a blind man because that's what the blind man asked him to do. Actually, I'm going to present a deeper thesis than just that to this text because I think what happens here is he actually saves the blind man. And I'll show you that in a few minutes. Now, verse 46 says they came to Jericho. Jericho is about 17 miles northeast of Jerusalem, 10 miles north of the Dead Sea, one of the oldest cities in the world. We know the old city of Jericho. We've seen it in the book of Joshua. It was toppled by Joshua. The walls came down. They went in and took that city. And for the most part, that old city was in ruins. The city of Jericho was a kind of a new city that had been rebuilt. It was located about a mile south of the old city. That city had been rebuilt by the Hasmoneans, expanded by Herod the Great. And that's why I think Mark and Matthew say this happened while Jesus was leaving Jericho. Luke says it happened while he was approaching Jericho. What was probably happening here is Jesus is on his way to Jerusalem. He's just left the old part of the city of Jericho, and he's approaching the new part of the city, which was highly populated. He's going to make that 17-mile trip into Jerusalem. To get into Jerusalem, there's a long road. It's a good road. It's kind of a winding road, but it's a road that leads you straight into the city. That's the same road where that Good Samaritan story took place. Well, Jesus was leaving the old part of Jericho with his disciples. A large crowd, the text says, was following him. Many people were heading into Jerusalem for the Passover. So there would have been a good crowds on this road. Jesus had gained tremendous popularity with the people as he's walking along. He walks right by a blind beggar who's sitting by the road. He probably is sitting by the gate into the new part of the city. It's a place of high traffic. Back in this time, there were no social welfare systems or programs to help blind people, so most of them were beggars. They often would sit by some highly populated area on the side of a road, just hoping that someone would make some contribution to their welfare. In fact, Matthew brings out the fact there were two of them there, but Mark wants to zero in specifically on one. At Passover time, you have a lot of traffic. You have the priests that are walking into Jerusalem. You have the scribes. You have the elders. I mean, they're all on the road, plus all the common people that are just going along to get to Jerusalem. It was normal for a blind person to wear some type of coat, which probably for a blind guy, a beggar, is not a great coat. In fact, Kent Hughes, in his commentary, said it was probably a shabby, torn, greasy garment that was old and worn. It's the springtime. It's Passover time. So it gets cool out there. You're wearing some old raggedy coat, and this beggar's sitting there. He has that to keep him warm. That's about all he has. So he sits by the road. And this would be a day that's very special because this would be the one time Jesus would walk down that road. Now, the name of the guy was Bartimaeus, who's the son of Timaeus. Mark gives us his name there in verse 46. We must assume that when Mark wrote this, the readers knew who this guy was. Obviously, he was a man of some renown because he just simply names him. He's the son of Timaeus, and that would identify him. Apparently, him or his father were well known in that area. It's possible even the church that had been established by the time Mark writes this book even knew who he was. Now, for Bartimaeus, this day started out like any other day. He woke up. He made his way to the area he always went to, hoping someone would give him some food or money. And as he sat there in his blind condition, he obviously couldn't see anything, but he could hear sounds. In fact, that's brought out in verse 47, when he heard. Probably the day started off a normal sounding day as he sat there. He's sitting by the road. He hears the sounds that are typical to a road. He'd hear all kinds of people just kind of talking in a hush, and they're walking along, men and women and children coming into and out of Jericho, heading to Jerusalem. You've got priests and scribes and elders. They're all walking by him. Probably heard the clump of the feet of a donkey walk by. Perhaps he heard some pulling cart wheel or horse that goes by. Just a typical day, except this isn't a typical day. This is the day he's going to meet Jesus. According to verse 47, Bartimaeus was hearing a lot of commotion. He heard it from the crowd. Something was stirring in the crowd. And from the crowd, he learned that Jesus, that Nazarene, was passing by on the very road he's sitting. There were other people named Jesus back at this time, but when he heard Jesus from Nazareth, he knew exactly who that was. Jesus of Nazareth had a reputation that was widespread. According to verse 47, he began to cry out. It's a verb that means he began screaming at the top of his lungs. He began screaming in the loudest voice he had. He was screaming at the top of his lungs, and what he's screaming is, "Jesus, Son of David, have mercy on me." See, he realizes, this is my one opportunity. The truth is, Jesus will never walk on this road again. This is his one chance. This is his only opportunity. He knew this moment was the only chance he had for getting the attention of Jesus. There are many people who go to church and they hear about Jesus and they hear about him one Sunday and then another Sunday and then another Sunday, and they don't sense the urgency at all to cry out to him. It's just another day of going to church. This blind man realized, I better take advantage of this opportunity right now. Now, the things that this blind man is screaming shows us that he sees more clearly than almost anybody else in the crowd who actually did have their sight. This blind man believes who Jesus is, and he obviously believes what he's capable of doing. Helen Keller was once asked, "Isn't it terrible to be blind?" And to that she responded, "Better to be blind and see with your heart than have two good eyes and see nothing." When he heard that it was Jesus passing by, he uses that proper noun, Jesus, which means he's identifying him as the Savior. He identifies him as the Son of David, which means he's identifying him as the Messianic King who would one day rule the world. All of Israel knew of the promise of a God King who one day would come through the line of David. I mean, a real key to the promised Messiah is that according to the prophets, he would have Davidic ancestry. This blind man knew and believed who Jesus was. And he also knew, this is the one who can grant to me the mercy of God. This one can grant the mercy of God. He does not presume he will. This is not some name it and claim it guy. But he knows he can. And when he says, have mercy on me, interesting word for mercy, he's saying, I want you to see me as a helpless, hopeless person and demonstrate your compassion to me. You know, the mercy of God is just a marvelous attribute, really. It's connected in our dispensation to God working in the lives of helpless and hopeless sinners and saving them. Romans 9 says, he has mercy on whom he desires. Ephesians chapter 2 says God is rich in mercy. God delights in allowing his mercy through that crosswork of Jesus Christ to be extended to sinners who are willing to cry out to him. It's God's mercy that decides whether or not he's going to grant it, and God makes the determination, and this blind man knew that. So this blind man is screaming this to Jesus. And verse 48 says many people were saying, "Shut up." In fact, they were sternly telling him, the English reads, sternly telling him, "Be quiet," which means they were trying to censor him. They're rebuking him. They're forbidding him to quit screaming. They were trying to get him to shut his mouth. They're probably thinking, this isn't dignified. We're in a hurry to get to Jerusalem. We don't want Jesus taking time out for you. Man, we've got things to do. We've got places to go. We've got people to see. But as verse 48 says, the more they kept rebuking him, the more he kept screaming. The more he kept crying out for the Son of David to have mercy on him. He understands this is our King. This is our Messiah. And he keeps screaming. You have to give this guy some credit. You have to admire his passionate persistence. Everybody's against him. Everybody. Everybody's telling him to quiet down. Mind your own business. But they couldn't silence him. What I see in the heart of this man is he wants the mercy of God. I mean, he wants to experience the mercy of God. And he's crying out to the one person who can give it to him. He sensed, this is a critical moment in my life. This is a once-in-a-lifetime opportunity. Jesus is walking by. I can sense that. And I want a relationship with him. Don't let anyone ever stop you from crying out to Jesus Christ for his grace and mercy. Don't let anyone ever tell you that you're too bad or too sinful or you've blown it too much to be worth anything. No matter what anybody else says, you cry out personally to the Lord. Ask him for his mercy in your life. He'll give it to you. It doesn't matter if you're young or old. It doesn't matter if you're here in church or on your deathbed. Any person who will cry out to Jesus Christ for mercy will be saved. In fact, crying out with persistence is a critical evidence of this man's faith. Well, as Barnabas was screaming this out, verse 49 says that Jesus stopped walking and he said, "You," plural in Greek, "you call him." That verb call him is imperative, which means Jesus is giving them a command. He's probably telling his disciples and anybody else within earshot, "You call this guy. You call him to me." He's about to die, and he wanted these people to know your job is to invite these kinds of people to have a relationship with me. Your job is to invite them to come to me. And you'll notice in verse 49, three times in that one verse, that verb call appears. It means that Jesus is telling them to use their voice to invite this man to come to him. So Jesus commands, "You who are traveling with me, you invite them to come to me." I just find that so interesting because to this point, this man's been crying out and these people are their obstacles. Shut up. Now they're his advocate. Come to Christ. We need to clearly see what's happening here, ladies and gentlemen, because our tendency is at times to look down our long religious snoots and condemn sinners that we should be inviting to come to Christ. Now that does not mean we don't have decency and orderliness in the church. The church is not to be a free-for-all. It's to be a reverent place where people can come and worship God, but our tendency can be to condemn people that we should be inviting to trust Christ. So now, these same boys who'd been telling this guy, "Stop crying out to Jesus Christ," give him three messages. The first one is fascinating in verse 49, "Take courage." Why would you need courage? You're about to personally stand in the very presence of God. This is no light matter here. I guarantee you this, in any dispensation, when our name is called or anyone's name is called to face Jesus Christ, you're going to need courage to do that. We all will. That'll be a very intimidating moment. Stand up, they said to him. And of course, that is very illustrative of the fact that what's about to happen to you is you're going to have a righteous standing in the sight of God. And then thirdly, Jesus is calling you. Jesus is calling for you. Reminds me of that song we'll sing at the end of this service. Softly and tenderly, Jesus is calling. And when these men went to this man and told him to take courage, stand up, Jesus is calling you, he responded three ways. First of all, he threw aside his coat. That's big in verse 50. Throwing aside his cloak, his coat. Obviously, he doesn't want to trip over it if he's supposed to stand up and go to Jesus, but also it means, I trust that what's about to happen to me, I'm no longer going to be blind. He really has a faith that says, I'm going to be able to come back and pick up this coat. I don't need to be wearing it as I go to face Jesus Christ. So he throws his coat off. He really believes, I'm going to see it and I'll be able to retrieve it. Secondly, he jumped up. He doesn't just stand up. I mean, this is probably the first time this guy in his life had a reason to jump for joy for anything. But he jumps up, and thirdly, he came to Jesus. What a special moment this is. It's an intriguing moment. It's the one moment of his life where he gets to meet Jesus. According to verse 51, when the man got before Jesus, Jesus said, "What do you want me to do for you?" Now that may seem to be somewhat of an odd question, but it isn't odd. In fact, we may remember that just a few hours before, he basically said that to his own disciples. What is it that you want me to do? And their answer was, well, we'd like to have great honor when you set up your kingdom. Now I want you to think about this just for a moment. You're standing before the God-man, Jesus Christ. He's the God, Savior, Messiah, King, and he asks you a question. What is it you would like me to do for you? You'll never have another moment like this in your life. This is a one-shot answer. How would you answer it? I'd like to live to be 120. I'd like to win the lottery. I'd like a new job. Like a bigger bank account. How about this one? What I would really like you to do is cleanse me of my sin. Cleanse me of my sin. Now, by Jesus asking this man the question, he's forced to realize, if I want God to do something for me, I'm going to need to ask him. And it's true, he knows his needs. Jesus knew what this guy wanted before he walked up to him. But he wants him to ask him specifically. And that is so important, ladies and gentlemen, for us to realize when we pray, God already knows what we need. God already knows what we want, but he wants us asking him and making our requests known to him. Jesus is the God, Savior, Messiah, King. He's just asked this man, what do you want me to do? This is no fairy tale story about some genie in a bottle who's coming out saying, I'll grant you a wish. This is real. This is very real. God is about to grant his wish. And in verse 51, the blind man uses another term for Jesus when he asks him that Rabboni, which means my master. My master, what I would like you to do, I understand you're the Savior. I understand that you are the Davidic King. I understand you're my master. What I would like you to do is give me back my sight. Now, I certainly don't blame the man for asking that. But there's another request that comes to my mind. If you really believe who Jesus is that you just identified, it seems to me you'd be saying, well, first and foremost, what I'd like you to do is save me from all my sins so I can go to heaven. That would be pretty high on my list, I think. And then after that, perhaps, this other thing comes into play. Now, what's interesting about this is how Jesus does it. Mark just says, he says to him, go, your faith has made you well. The verb made well is the word save. It's sosokin, which is a perfect tense verb in Greek, which I believe what Jesus is saying is your faith has saved you. Your faith, when you believed I'm the Savior, Davidic King, God, Messiah, when you believed that, you've been saved from that point. Perfect tense verb, you're saved in the present, and you're saved right on into the future. In other words, this was the day when this guy not only received his physical sight, but he received his spiritual sight. And Jesus says, I want you to know what saved you. It was your faith, not your works. It was your faith. You believed in me, who I am. And you believed in me right, who the scriptures identify me to be. According to verse 52, as Barnabas started moving, he regained his sight, he starts walking, and his sight returns. No bandages, no surgeries, no eye drops, perfect sight, 20/20 vision. He saw for the first time, and the first thing he saw was the face of Jesus. Fanny Crosby, as you know, and Brian's certainly been sharing with us hymn stories on Sunday nights, was a blind believer who wrote more than 8,000 hymns. One time, a minister felt sorry for her, and he said he thought it was a shame that the Lord had not given her eyesight. Fanny Crosby said, if the Lord would have given me an opportunity at birth to make one request, she said, I would have requested that I be born blind. And the minister was shocked. He said, why would you request that? She said, because when I get to heaven, the first face that shall ever gladden my sight will be that of my Savior. Think for a moment of all the unholy, ungodly, horrible, evil things we've seen with our eyes. Think of it. And then think of her. The first thing she'll see with her eyes will be Jesus Christ. When the man got his sight back, it says in verse 52 that he just started following Christ. Christ never asked him to do it, which kind of refutes lordship salvation, that you have to be willing to follow him. He just did it. Christ said, go, your faith has saved you. You've been saved by your faith. But the guy just had a heart that wanted to follow him and wanted to track him, and so he does. And the verb tense would indicate he just started following Christ, even though Christ never asked him to do that. But here's what I do know about this passage. No matter how desperate a situation you may be in right now, and you may be in a situation where you are blinded, you don't know where to turn, who to turn to, what to do, I know this. If you will cry out to Jesus Christ for his mercy, and you will do it from your heart with the passion that this man did, he will help you. Call out to him and he will save you. And this is a beautiful illustration of the way of salvation. Jesus calls you to him. You ask him to save you, you'll be saved. You can't save yourself. Cry out to the Lord. He's calling for you to come to him. May we pray. Thank you so much for listening today. If you would like a printed or a CD copy of today's study, you may write us at Texas Corners Bible Church, 7780 South 8th Street, Kalamazoo, Michigan, 49009, or you may phone us at 269-375-2391, or you may also go to our website at www.texascornersbiblechurch.org. 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
2: How should Christians think about Jews? For that matter, how should Jews think about Christians? The relationship between Jews and Christians has been strained right from the very start. It was a mob of Jews who screamed at Pontius Pilate, "Let him be crucified!" when Pilate was ready to let Jesus go and said he found no fault in him. There have been some revisionists on both sides of this issue, on both Jewish side and the Christian side, who've tried to rewrite history and say, well, it wasn't the Jews who really wanted to crucify Christ, it was the Romans, and let's go get together and blame it on the Romans. No, I'm sorry. It was the group of Jews who said, let him be crucified, and Pilate was ready to let him go. And the first persecutions on the fledgling Church of Christians came from the Jewish establishment in Jerusalem. But when the church came into power on its own, it repaid all that persecution in spades. And down through the centuries, down through the generations, Christians of one stripe or another have given their hand to the murder of Jews in far greater number than the Jews ever killed Christians. Christian nations and peoples have long justified a brand of anti-Judaism and anti-Semitism that is hard to understand and impossible to justify. But in recent years, there have been signs of a change that call for a fresh look at the differences between Christians and Jews. In September of 2000, more than 170 Jewish scholars issued a statement called Dabru Emet, a Jewish statement on Christians and Christianity. The statement does a fine job of laying out the problem from a Jewish perspective, and every Christian has a duty to understand it and to respond to it. I found the statement in the November 2000 issue of First Things. They start by saying, in recent years, there's been a dramatic and unprecedented shift in Jewish and Christian relations. Throughout the nearly two millennia of Jewish exile, Christians have tended to characterize Judaism as a failed religion, or at best, a religion that prepared the way for and is completed in Christianity. Now, I stop here to ask, should Christians look upon Judaism as a failed religion? No, not really. We fall upon a problem of semantics here. What precisely is Judaism? And for that matter, what precisely is Christianity? When we paint with such broad brushes, we are bound to make mistakes. For example, I see Judaism as a response of the Jewish people to the revelation of God. Others see Judaism as the religion of the Old Testament, the faith revealed by God to Abraham and to Isaac and to Jacob. Technically speaking, it's not the religions that fail or succeed, but the people who hold these religions. I've said, for example, that Islam has failed its people, but in fact it may be that it's the people who have failed Islam. And it certainly is the Jews who have failed Judaism, and Christians who have failed Christianity. So it would be very hard then to call Judaism a failed religion. But if we Christians can recognize that we have failed our God, perhaps it will not be completely out of line to wonder if perhaps Jews have done so as well. The truth is, Jesus practiced what we call Judaism today. He was circumcised the eighth day. He grew up and was taught in Jewish schools. He attended synagogue on a regular basis. He appears in every way to have been a practitioner of Judaism of the time. Unless, of course, one sees Judaism as a sect of the worship of Jehovah of the Bible. The fact is, a Roman of the first century would have seen Christianity as a sect of Judaism. And, of course, Judaism itself, in a way, was a sect of the broader worship of the God of the Bible. Judaism is and always has been sectarian in nature. There is not one Judaism, but many, just as there is not one Christianity, but many. The statement goes on to say, in the decades since the Holocaust, however, Christianity has changed dramatically. An increasing number of official church bodies, both Roman Catholic and Protestant, have made public statements of their remorse about Christian mistreatment of Jews and Judaism. These statements have declared, furthermore, that Christian teaching and preaching can and must be reformed. So they acknowledge God's enduring covenant with the Jewish people and celebrate the contribution of Judaism to world civilization and to the Christian faith itself. Now, I can certainly say amen to that, that there is a need among Christian scholars, among Christian teachers, and among Christian preachers to recognize the source, that the Jewish people are those who have preserved the Scriptures for us. And it is to those Scriptures that we look for the foundation of our belief and of their practice. And certainly, remorse is due from those segments of Christianity that have practiced anti-Judaism and anti-Semitism. The reading goes on to say this: we believe these changes merit a thoughtful Jewish response. Speaking only for ourselves, an interdenominational group of Jewish scholars, we believe it is time for Jews to learn about the efforts of Christians to honor Judaism. We believe it is time for Jews to reflect on what Judaism may now say about Christianity. As a first step, we offer 8 brief statements about how Jews and Christians may relate to one another. It's these 8 brief statements about how Jews and Christians may relate to one another that I want to address in this program. We'll talk about that when I come back after this important announcement.
1: 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That's 1-888-242-5344.
2: I'm reading from a statement issued by 170 Jewish scholars issued in September of the year 2000, titled A Jewish Statement on Christians and Christianity. In this, they develop 8 brief statements on how Jews and Christians may relate to one another. Statement number 1, quote, Jews and Christians worship the same God. Before the rise of Christianity, Jews were the only worshipers of the God of Israel. But Christians also worship the God of Abraham and Isaac and Jacob, the creator of heaven and earth. While Christian worship is not a viable religious choice for Jews, as Jewish theologians, we rejoice that through Christianity, hundreds of millions of people have entered into a relationship with the God of Israel. Well, with the heading, Jews and Christians worship the same God, I find no dispute at all. But there are 2 things in this statement that I might differ with. One is the statement that Jews were the only worshipers of the God of Israel before the rise of Christianity. That's not strictly speaking true unless you decide to redefine Jew. And I'm not talking about the technical point that Abraham was a Hebrew, not a Jew. For those who might be catching up with us on this, Judah was one of the sons of Israel. Israel had 12 sons. Ephraim had Joseph, Issachar, Zebulun, and so on it goes. The only one who was the father of the Jews was Judah. So the Jews, descendants of Judah, represent originally 1 out of 12 tribes of Israel, who were the descendants of a man named Abraham, who was a worshiper of the true God. So Jews, and this is not the technical point that I want to talk about. The Jewish scholars here are applying the word Jew, though, to everyone in the lineage of Abraham and Isaac and Jacob and so forth, with the exception, I presume, of the sons of Ishmael, who are the Arabs today. And when I say that the Jews were not the only worshipers of God, I mean God revealed himself to others apart from that Hebrew lineage. For example, in the 22nd chapter of Numbers, there is a man named Balaam. He is a prophet of the true God. And in fact, God actually talks to this man. Now, in the New Testament, he is listed as a bad example of a prophet, but that doesn't alter the fact that Balaam was a worshiper of the God of Abraham, Isaac, and Jacob, and he was not a Jew nor a Hebrew of any kind. So, it's incorrect to say that the Jews were the only worshipers of God prior to the Christians coming along. Much later, when Jesus is born, wise men come from the east. Eastern magi see his star and come to worship him. How did these people even know about a Messiah? How were they expecting a Messiah? How were they looking for him? What motivated them to come this direction? The truth is that because the Jews had gone everywhere in the world, the Jews had taken the faith of God everywhere in the world, and there were a lot of people who were not Jews who worshipped the God of Israel. The Bible doesn't tell us a lot about this, but it would be more accurate to say that God revealed himself to man through Israel than to say that only Israel worshipped God. The fact is, the Old Testament law makes provision for Gentile worship and expects it. My other objection to this statement is the idea that Christianity is not a viable religious choice for Jews. Perhaps I could point out that all of the early Christians were Jews. To a man, the original 12 apostles, the 120 disciples that were present on the first day of Pentecost when the Holy Spirit was poured out on the early church, all those people were Jews. Everybody was a Jew in the church, apparently all the way up until Acts 10, when Peter is sent down to Cornelius, a Gentile soldier, for the first time with the gospel. It was years before any non-Jews entered the church in any numbers. So to suggest that Christianity is not a viable religious choice for Jews overlooks history entirely. Even today, there's a strong and growing Messianic Judaism that recognizes Jesus as the Christ, as the Messiah, and yet retain their Jewishness all through it. I get the feeling that the statement on this matter is whistling in the dark and is motivated by fear of Jewish conversions to Christianity, which never have taken place in large numbers and probably never will. That said, the basis of the statement is correct. Jews and Christians worship the same God. But Christians at large have lost something very important that the Jews have kept. They've lost the Sabbath day. And few Christians, and even fewer Jews, recognize that the holidays of the Bible, which we would call Jewish holidays, are rich in Christian symbolism and are, in effect, just as much Christian holidays as they are Jewish. Turning now to the second point in this broad statement. Quote, Jews and Christians seek authority from the same book, the Bible, what Jews call Tanakh and Christians call the Old Testament. Turning to it for religious orientation, spiritual enrichment, and communal education, we each take away similar lessons. God created and sustained the universe. God established a covenant with the people Israel. God's revealed word guides Israel to a life of righteousness, and God will ultimately redeem Israel and the whole world. Yet Jews and Christians interpret the Bible differently on many points. Such differences must always be respected. Now, I agree entirely with what he is saying here. And throughout the entire New Testament period, it was the Old Testament that was the foundation of New Testament teaching. Paul, for example, wrote to Timothy in 2 Timothy chapter 3, verse 14, Continue you in the things which you have learned and have been assured of, knowing of whom you have learned them, and that from a child you have known the Holy Scriptures. Now hold it. Right there. What on earth might that have been? You do understand, don't you, that not one word of the New Testament was really recognized as such by this time. It had never been pulled together. There were different letters written back and forth from people. There may have been one or more of the gospel accounts written by this time, but they had not come to the place that they were considered scripture. And from the time Timothy was a child, none of it had been written. So, he said the scriptures are able to make you wise unto salvation through faith, which is in Jesus Christ. What would this be? It was the Old Testament, and it could make a person wise unto salvation in Jesus Christ. All scripture, Paul says, is given by inspiration of God, is profitable for doctrine, for reproof, for correction, for instruction in righteousness, that the man of God may be perfect, thoroughly finished, unto all good works. Where does he get all this? He gets it from what the Jews call the Tanakh, in what we call the Old Testament, which was, when Timothy was a child, the only Holy Scriptures known to anybody in the faith. In the 17th chapter of the book of Acts, Luke records an incident when Paul had passed through Amphipolis and Apollonia. They came to Thessalonica, where there was a synagogue of the Jews, and Paul, as his manner was, went into them and three Sabbath days in a row, reasoned with them out of the Scriptures, opening and alleging that Christ must needs have suffered and risen from the dead, and that this Jesus whom I preach to you is Christ. It's easy for Christians to forget that the only Bible any Christian had during the time the New Testament was being written was the Old Testament. The Bible of Timothy and Paul and Matthew, Luke, John, Mark was what the Jews call the Tanakh and what Christians call the Old Testament. There's one other thing in this section that I thought I might comment on. They say that God established a covenant with the people of Israel, and to this I agree. Then they go on to say, God's revealed word guides Israel to a life of righteousness. What I would like to suggest is that God's revealed word guides man to a life of righteousness, not just the Jews. Because again and again in the Old Testament, provision is made for Gentiles to worship God. The fact of the matter is, there was only one way to worship God. That was the way that God revealed to and through Israel to the whole world. These are things God wanted man to understand. Going on now to the third reading, which is of special interest. Christians can respect the claim of Jewish people upon the land of Israel. And you know, I have to conclude reading this. I won't go through all the details of what they have to say here. You can really see why this has become an important point in the modern world. The Israelis don't have a lot of friends in the world right now. And the friendship that they're getting, the support they're getting from the Christian community for their right to the land of Israel, has become very important to them. And I wouldn't be a bit surprised if it has something to do with the releasing of this statement in the year 2000, that a Jewish statement on Christians and Christianity comes about because of the friendship they are getting from Christians and the support for the claim for the land of Israel. Statement number four, Jews and Christians accept the moral principles of Torah. Central to the moral principle of Torah is the inalienable sanctity and dignity of every human being. All of us were created in the image of God. This shared moral emphasis can be the basis of an improved relationship between our two communities. It can also be the basis of a powerful witness to all humanity for improving the lives of our fellow human beings and for standing against the immoralities and idolatries that harm and degrade us. Such witness is especially needed after the unprecedented horrors of the past century. This statement is singularly true. You know, it's interesting to me how many Christians are drawn to Dr. Laura Schlesinger and the morality of her program, because the morality that lies at the basis of it is exactly the same as Christian morality. Her book on the Ten Commandments is widely read among Christians, but there's a curious anti-law strain in parts of Christian tradition. But even there, it's the moral principles of the Torah that are still the guiding light between right and wrong. After all, we have Jesus' word for it. He said in the Sermon on the Mount, in Matthew 5, verse 17, "Think not that I am come to destroy the law or the prophets. I am not come to destroy, but to fulfill. For verily I say unto you, till heaven and earth pass, one jot or one tittle shall in no wise pass from the law till everything has come to pass. Whoever therefore shall break one of these least commandments and teach men so, he shall be called least in the kingdom of heaven. Whosoever shall do and teach them, he shall be called great in the kingdom of heaven." And I shouldn't think any rabbi anywhere would have a problem with that statement. And then there is Paul, who is famously quoted among the anti-law set, but here's what Paul said to the Romans in chapter 3, verse 31. He said this, quote, "Do we then make void the law through faith? Oh, God forbid.

Christian phenomenon. Without the long history of Christian anti-Judaism and Christian violence against Jews, Nazi ideology could not have taken hold, nor could it have been carried out. Too many Christians participated in or were sympathetic to Nazi atrocities against Jews. Other Christians did not protest sufficiently against these atrocities. But Nazism itself was not an inevitable outcome of Christianity. If the Nazi extermination of Jews had been fully successful, it would have turned its murderous rage more directly to Christians. And that last sentence is absolutely true. And hardly anyone can deny that during the generations through the Middle Ages, all the way down through the first part of this century, that anti-Judaism, Christian violence against Jews, was a definite reality and something that in some ways laid the foundation. But you know, it wasn't Christianity that laid the foundation. It was an attitude of hatred and bigotry among human beings. The scholars go on to say, "We recognize with gratitude those Christians who risked or sacrificed their lives to save Jews during the Nazi regime. With that in mind, we encourage the continuation of recent efforts in Christian theology to repudiate unequivocally contempt of Judaism and the Jewish people. We applaud those Christians who reject this teaching of contempt, and we do not blame them for the sins committed by their ancestors." End quote. Well, I think that's a good thing. I think it's also a good thing that we who are Christians would recognize that we cannot blame Jews for the sins of their ancestors. To go around calling Jews Christ killers, as has been done from time immemorial, is wrong, and Christians should never do this. The fact is, some Jews and some Christians have been on the wrong side of Christian and Jewish morality from time immemorial. But as I read their statement, I think it could easily be said that without the long history of anti-Judaism and violence against Jews, Nazi ideology could not have taken hold or been carried out. I don't think it had to be Christian anti-Judaism or Christian violence alone. Not that there wasn't plenty of both. Number 6. The humanly irreconcilable difference between Jews and Christians will not be settled until God redeems the entire world as promised in Scripture. Christians know and serve God through Jesus Christ and the Christian tradition. Jews know and serve God through Torah and the Jewish tradition. That difference will not be settled by one community insisting that it has interpreted Scripture more accurately than the other, or by exercising political power over the other. Jews can respect Christians' faithfulness to their revelation, just as we expect Christians to respect our faithfulness to our revelation. Neither Jew nor Christian should be pressed into affirming the teaching of the other community. Yes, of course, I would agree with that. But at the same time, neither community should feel threatened by being confronted with the other. And you know, the irreconcilable differences between Jewish sects will not be reconciled short of that time, nor will the differences between Christian sects. I mean, there are differences everywhere. And we often engage in dialogues. We often try to resolve those differences. We often talk about those differences. And no one should ever feel threatened by that conversation. And one thing in this statement is absolute. None of this can be settled by one group exercising political control over the other. And you know something? That is where most of the problem in history has come about. It has come about when one or the other has had political control and was able to exercise it against the other. Point number 7, quote, "A new relationship between Jews and Christians will not weaken Jewish practice. An improved relationship will not accelerate the cultural and religious assimilation that Jews rightly fear. It will not change traditional Jewish forms of worship, nor increase intermarriage between Jews and non-Jews, nor persuade more Jews to convert to Christianity, nor create a false blending of Judaism and Christianity. We respect Christianity as a faith that originated within Judaism and that still has

0: has significant contacts with it. We do not see it as an extension of Judaism. Only if we cherish our own traditions can we pursue this relationship with integrity. And I think they're right about that. There's a lot to be said for tradition and culture, and it's easy to see why people would be loath to give it up. At the same time, though, one has to ask which tradition we're talking about. Among the Jews, there are many traditions. Apart from Rabbinical Judaism, there's Karaite Judaism with a different set of traditions and a very different culture from, say, an American Reformed synagogue. There are enormous cultural differences between Jews of different nationalities and different traditions. Judaism may not be quite as sectarian as Christianity, but it's a long way down a similar road. It seems to me that we'd be better to observe that a new relationship need not dilute the culture and religion of a given Jewish tradition, for a follower of the Lubavitcher Rebbe would not care to be assimilated into a Reformed synagogue any more than a Southern Baptist church. At the same time, I can understand the concerns of Jewish people at losing their identity and virtually disappearing into society, and that fear drives a lot of what they're saying here. And the fact is, when you join a given Christian church, you are slowly but surely assimilated into the culture. Just as a fish is unaware it's in the water, so a Christian is unaware of the water he swims in. If you want to get a feel for it, visit a different church of a different stripe. You'll find a different culture, different traditions, a different jargon, a different style of praying, different hymns, different music. A Baptist feels as strange attending Catholic Mass as a Catholic would feel in a Baptist congregation or in a Jewish synagogue. Or as a Baptist might feel attending one of the few remaining churches of snake handlers in the South. Point number 8, Jews and Christians must work together for justice and for peace. Jews and Christians, each in their own way, recognize the unredeemed state of the world as reflected in the persistence of persecution, poverty, human degradation, and misery. Although justice and peace are finally God's, our joint efforts together with those of other faith communities will help bring the kingdom of God for which we hope and long. Of course, it's something we can't do, but we can hope for it and work.
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0: Today we bring you the first portion of a message titled Much Land to Be Possessed, based on Joshua chapter 13. Though Joshua had reached an advanced age and much had already been accomplished, God declared that there was still much land yet to be possessed. 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
1: Our last message from the book of Joshua was entitled, Resting While You Work. We noted in Joshua 11:23 that it said, and the land rested from war. Much territory had been conquered. Many battles had been fought and won. But now the land rested from war. What a blessing for there to be a time of quietness, the war not to continue. God had given the land to the people as an inheritance, but they had to fight to possess it. And as children of God, our Heavenly Father has given us an inheritance. It's given us by divine grace. But as we live here in this world, there are battles to fight. We must labor to enjoy that inheritance. And so, we are thankful for the rest that we have in Jesus Christ, but understand that we must yet work while we rest. For that previous message, we used Joshua chapter 13, verse 1 as our text, and I want to use that again today. Joshua 13, 1. Now Joshua was old and stricken in years, and the Lord said unto him, Thou art old and well stricken in years, and there remaineth much land to be possessed. Much land to be possessed. First of all, we see here a message to the aged concerning Joshua. It says, there is much land that yet remaineth. Although he was not going to be active in the battle any longer, there was still work to be done. And Joshua's job was changing at this point. He was no longer to go into battle. In fact, at this point, he was probably about 100 years old. But he was to supervise dividing the land, giving each tribe that part of the land that was their rightful inheritance. Verse 7 says, Now therefore divide this land for an inheritance unto the nine tribes and the half tribe of Manasseh. He was certainly respected by the people because of his leadership all those years in fighting the battles that they had so successfully fought. So it seems that he was indeed the appropriate man to see to it that the inheritance was divided. We do note that at one point there was some grumbling, complaining on the part of a couple of the tribes that they were not receiving what they thought was their adequate share. But Joshua was a man that knew how to lead and how to resolve such issues, and so God put him in charge. And then, secondly, in thinking about these men who had come to years, we see Caleb. In chapter 14, verse 7, Caleb says, 40 years old was I when Moses, the servant of the Lord, sent me from Kadesh Barnea to espy out the land. And I brought him word again as it was in mine heart. As you will recall, Joshua and Caleb were the only two that came back with a positive report. Certainly they were not unrealistic. They knew that there were many challenges. But they believed that because God had given them the land as an inheritance, that they would be able to successfully possess it. They encouraged the people to move forward. But he says, "Nevertheless, my brethren that went up with me made the heart of the people to melt." They came back with these stories about the cities walled up to heaven and these giants in the land, and caused the heart of the people to melt. You know, if you listen to reports, wherever they may be, whether we're talking about the conditions with which we struggle in our country today, or talk about the spiritual needs of God's people, there can be a negative report, even a distorted report, that causes the heart of the Lord's people to melt, to feel hopeless and discouraged. But Caleb says, "I wholly followed the Lord my God," in spite of the negative approach by some, in spite of their declaration that we can't possibly take the land. "I followed the Lord my God." And that's something that's said repeatedly about this man. What a testimony. What a testimony. That throughout his life, he followed the Lord his God. But Moses swore on that day, saying, "Surely the land whereon thy feet have trodden shall be thine inheritance and thy children's forever, because thou hast wholly followed the Lord my God." Verse 10, "And now behold, the Lord hath kept me alive, as he said, these 45 years, even since the Lord spake this word to Moses, while the children of Israel wandered in the wilderness. And now, lo, I am this day 85 years old." So here Joshua is about 100 and Caleb is 85. And he says, "As yet I'm as strong this day as I was the day that Moses sent me. As my strength was then, even so is my strength now for war, both to go out and to come in." We can't help but wonder if Caleb was a little overzealous when he gives that report and says, "I'm just as strong today at 85 as I was at 40. I think most would have to admit that's not the case. His situation may have been unique, and the Lord gave him that kind of strength because of the work that was still before him. But he says, "Now therefore, give me this mountain wherefore the Lord spake in that day, for thou heardest in that day how the Anakims were there." These were the ones that were referred to as being giants in the land. "And that the cities were great and fenced. If so be the Lord will be with me, then I shall be able to drive them out, as the Lord said." So he's assuming that the giants are still in the land, a formidable enemy, a strong people. "But if the Lord is with me, I'll be able to drive them out." And so indeed it is evident that even if he might have exaggerated the situation a little bit about his physical state, his strength in the Lord was indeed as it had always been, his faith and trust in the living God. And so Joshua blessed him and gave unto Caleb the son of Jephunne the Kenizzite unto this day, because he wholly followed the Lord God of Israel. There it is again, repeated number of times. He wholly followed the Lord God of Israel. So he's given a mountain. And at this advanced age, he's going forward to conquer. Expressed in another place that he was concerned to see that the mountain was possessed for the benefit of his children. So there are a number of practical lessons to learn here. One is that indeed it is appropriate for the older generation to have thoughts and concern about their children, about the generation that's following, particularly about their spiritual status, that they might be correctly taught and led and an example set for them. So He had been through many a battle. He'd had many experiences with the Lord. There was no doubt in his mind that what God was able to sustain him to conquer this mountain that is his inheritance. He's still ready to go forward and drive them out. So his faith in the Lord is as strong as ever. And this is a lesson for us. Even as you grow older, there is still a work to do. It may not be one as great a task as Caleb was assuming. It may be a shift in what that experience may be, as it was in the case of Joshua. Joshua was going to still be active, but he wasn't going to go out on the battlefield any longer. And so we need to remember that as old age comes on, that it doesn't mean that we fold our hands and quit. We're to serve the Lord all of our days, knowing that he has blessed us in the past, and his promise is he will continue to bless us in the future. There are some things that you may have been active to do when you were younger that you can't do now. But there are plenty of things you can do, even if you suffer from great physical infirmities. Certainly to have time for prayer. What it means to have God's people earnestly pray for the advancement of his kingdom, the blessing of his church, and various ways in which you can reach out to and encourage others. So, having observed this initial message, a message to the aged, let's go on to consider a message to all of us. The phrase, more land to be possessed, is certainly applicable in all of our lives. More land to be possessed when it comes to the knowledge of the truth. We can't ever reach the point to say, well, I've studied the Bible for so many years, I feel like I've got it all together. I once wandered in Arminianism, but now that I've come to believe salvation by grace, I think I've got it all together. Nothing else for me to learn. No, we find repeatedly in Scripture the admonition from the apostles and others for us to continue to grow in grace and in the knowledge of our Lord and Savior Jesus Christ. We look at Colossians chapter 1, verse 9. Paul says, for this cause we also, since the day we heard it, do not cease to pray for you. What had he heard? He had heard a positive report about this church, about some things that they were doing in God's service and how God was blessing them. So as we heard about it, we continued to pray for you. So he didn't say, well, because this church seems to be doing well, I'll just pray for somebody else. No, I'm going to continue to pray for this church and to desire that ye might be filled with the knowledge of his will in all wisdom and spiritual understanding. My prayer is that you'll be filled with the knowledge of his will, that you'll have spiritual understanding. Well, where are you going to get that? Where are you going to get the knowledge of God's will? It's going to be in God's word. He's not going to just mystically send it down. He's not going to give you a special revelation. He's going to give you the knowledge, the wisdom, the spiritual understanding that you need in his word. So there's much land to be possessed. You say, well, I've been reading the Bible all my life. But surely no one would dare say today, I've gotten it all put together. I understand it all. I'm able to read every verse in the Bible with clear understanding. The more you read it, the more you realize you don't understand. But you see that there is a need to continue pursuing it. In Acts chapter 17, verse 10, we have a good example. And the brethren immediately sent away Paul and Silas by night unto Berea. There was fierce opposition to Paul's preaching. And so the brethren sent him away for his own safety, who coming thither went unto the synagogue of the Jews. These were more noble than those in Thessalonica, in that they received the word with all readiness of mind and searched the scriptures daily whether these things were so. No doubt you've heard over the years the noble Bereans, the Bereans called more noble than those at Thessalonica, because there was a readiness to receive the word, but they searched the scriptures on a daily basis whether these things were so. Reading the scriptures ought to be a daily habit in our lives. God uses his word to guide us, to instruct us, to keep us on the right path, to convict us, to encourage us. We need to be in his word. Much land to be possessed. Oh, when you think about the 66 books of the Bible, and there may be some of them that you have read repeatedly and feel like you have a good working knowledge of them, but no doubt there are books that you haven't spent much time with them. And there are some that are more challenging than others. But all scriptures given us by the inspiration of God is there for a purpose, for a blessing in our lives. So none of us could suggest that we've gained adequate knowledge and that daily reading is no longer necessary. You can go back over the same portions that you've read many times and go over it one more time. The Spirit of God blesses you to see something you didn't see as you read it before. And what a blessing that is. When you're reading and something just jumps off the page at you and say, my, I wonder why I didn't see that before. Now it comes and it's clear and it brings joy to your heart and you give thanks for it. Yes, there's much land to be possessed. And then 1 Thessalonians chapter 3, verse 10. Paul says, night and day, praying exceedingly that we might see your face and might perfect that which is lacking in your faith. So he says to this church, and he says some commendable things about them in the first chapter of this epistle. He rejoiced that they had received the gospel and that they had turned from idols. True repentance is here shown clearly. They turned from idols to serve the true and living God, and from you sounded out the word of the Lord, so that your faith is spread abroad. So there were many wonderful things to be said about this church, but they weren't perfect. And it says, my desire is that I may come and perfect that which is lacking in your faith. Much land to be conquered, much territory that we have not traveled, much that we need to learn. So much to be learned about God himself. So, well, I know I believe in God. I believe he is the one true and living God. I believe he is the Trinity of God, the Father, the Son, and the Holy Spirit. But oh my, to get into the intricate details of what the scriptures have to say about God, his marvelous works, his ways past understanding, and yet we need to be diligent in reading and learning about our Heavenly Father. The more we see of his greatness and his glory, the more we see of our great need of him, acknowledge our weakness and our unworthiness. To see the holiness of God is a marvelous thing. The truth about man, you know, that God created man, created in his own image. And yet, man sinned, rebelled, is in a fallen state. Well, we can concentrate a good bit about man's fallen state. We can talk about his total depravity. And some could carry that to a point that they forget that human beings are created in the image of God. And even if they are not regenerated and children of God, and although they're fallen sinners, there is still a resemblance of that image of God in which they were created. That gives us a different attitude about other human beings. Even people that we disagree with, people that may be on a totally different path, they are human beings created in the image of God and should be treated with respect and kindness. So much to learn in those areas. And so much to learn about the doctrines of God's sovereignty and grace, the doctrine of predestination, the doctrine of calling, redemption, justification, sanctification. Now you're familiar with all of those words, but just think a minute. If somebody asked you, can you define those doctrines? Can you tell me what you believe about them? What do you believe about justification? What do you believe about sanctification? Would you not have to admit that there's much land yet to be possessed? There's much learning that needs to be done. And so we pray that God will bless us to grow in grace and possess our possessions. How much do you even understand about the church? About what it means to be a member of a church? How the church is to function? How it is to operate under the headship of Jesus Christ? And how those that labor in the body are to serve him and minister one to another? What about the doctrine of the second coming? You may say, well, I believe that. I believe Jesus Christ is coming back. But it's a theme that's oft repeated throughout the New Testament. And it's not just a doctrine to embrace. Just the fact that you believe in it doesn't mean that there isn't land yet to be explored on this theme. Because John tells us in his first epistle that he that hath this hope in him purifieth himself even as he is pure. If you understand the doctrine of the second coming, you haven't just acknowledged it to be a fact. It has an impact on your life. On a daily basis, being conscious that Jesus Christ is coming back, you are inspired and encouraged to live in a godly way that will bring honor to his name. And so when it comes to the knowledge of the truth, we can't become complacent and say we've got it all together. There's nothing else to learn. We need to be learning and growing all of our life, acknowledging that there's so much out there still to be explored. And then when it comes to our godly walk, Colossians chapter 1, verse 10, Paul says, that ye might walk worthy of the Lord unto all pleasing, being fruitful, being fruitful in every good work. Paul always wanted the best for the churches to whom he wrote, that you might walk worthy of the Lord unto all pleasing. Well, that ought to be an area that we could everyone say, Lord, I know that I'm not pleasing in every detail of my life. I know there's much room for improvement. I know that there are sins that still need to be confronted, that there are places where changes are in order, where my thinking and my attitude and my conduct needs to be different. Walk worthy of the Lord. Being fruitful in every good work. Paul never stops down on the low rung of the ladder. He just looks toward the top. I want you to be fruitful in every good work. How would you review the good works in your life today? Is there clear evidence that your life is devoted to Jesus Christ? That you're his servant on a daily basis. It's not just a matter of going to church on Sunday. That indeed is good and sad that so many in our day and time neglect it. But that's part of what's expected in the matter of serving the Lord. What about ministering to others? What about the good works that confirm our justification? As James talks about, being justified by our works before men. That how we live, how we conduct ourselves is a confirmation of what we are by grace and where we stand in Christ Jesus. Being fruitful in every good work, increasing in the knowledge of God. So once again, there's an acknowledgement that although this church is to be commended in many ways, they can't say we've got it all together. We've got all the knowledge we need. I want you to be increasing in the knowledge of God, strengthened with all might according to his glorious power, unto all patience and longsuffering with joyfulness, giving thanks unto the Father, which made us meet to be partakers of the inheritance of the saints in light. Well, there's a lot in that. It's encouraging to know that we don't just gain higher ground by our own effort. He says, I'm praying that you'll be strengthened with all might, that you'll be able to move forward because of the power of the Holy Spirit in you, unto all patience and longsuffering with joyfulness.

In today's message from Lasser Bradley Jr., we've seen that no matter our age or stage in life, there is still work to be done and spiritual ground yet to be gained. Like Joshua and Caleb, we are called to continue trusting the Lord and moving forward in faith. 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
3: The fifth annual We Care concert in Springdale, Arkansas featured Gold City, the Lefevre Quartet, and host group Ozark Revival. The concert raised $18,000 to be split among three faith-based nonprofits in the Northwest Arkansas area. The five-year total for the We Care concerts is $116,000, and the sixth annual We Care concert is set for April 17, 2027, and will feature Master's Voice. Carolina the Band has added bass vocalist Christian Davis to their lineup. In addition to Christian, the lineup is now Jordan Wilburn, Mitchell Wisnett, Greg Foxy Fox, and Scott Whitener. Real Southern Gospel DJ Dr. Gary Cohn has been inducted into the 2026 Xenia Community Schools Foundation Hall of Honor. That's a look at some of the happenings in the world of Southern Gospel. 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
2: We have been on the road.
3: 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We've been to the North Metro Gospel singing. Phillips and Banks were there, and I believe we have a clip.
2: We do.
4: Let's put our hands together tonight. Come on. Oh, yeah, you're doing great.

0: unto God. He is worthy. Yeah.
1: We enjoyed Phillips and Banks. Robert York has a great concert series in Marietta, Georgia.
2: Yes, he does. Who has a birthday this week?
1: Happy birthday to Linda Rochester. Linda sings with her family in the Ben Rochester family. Her birthday is June 1.
2: And we wish a happy birthday to all our Southern Gospel friends.
1: We have much more coming up on this week's edition of Gospel Music Today. Right now, Jean has been listening to some new music.
2: Stand Up for Christ is the new CD by Molded Clay. There's some songs by some great writers such as Rebecca Peck and others. The CD opens with Every Day is a Good Day and has I Believe God, Holding to the Unseen Hand, and You Did It Anyway. That's Stand Up for Christ by Molded Clay.
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1: We had the on-the-road studio at the National Quartet Convention. We spoke to all the members of the Pine Ridge Boys, and that's up next on Gospel Music Today. We are at the National Quartet Convention with some good friends of ours, the Pine Ridge Boys from South Carolina. Welcome to Gospel Music Today.
3: Oh, thank you, Ken. Good to be here.
1: Larry Stewart is right across from me, and Larry, I'm going to ask you to introduce the group.
3: All right. Well, standing right to my left here is Justin Owens. He sings our tenor. And then standing behind me is Jackson Smith. He sings the baritone. And seated next to me is Matthew Benton, who sings our lead.
4: That's right.
1: This is a great quartet. Gene and I were talking about it. We saw you just 3 or 4 days ago.
3: Yeah.
1: Great job.
3: Thank you.
1: We can't talk to the Pine Ridge Boys without going back over a little bit of the history, because this group goes back to 1963.
3: Yes, 1963.
1: Just take us down memory lane for a little bit.
3: Well, they started in 1963. Miles Cooper is the one who actually started the quartet. And then he gathered my dad and a few other guys, and that's when their first concert was June 14th, 1963. And so since then, yeah, there's been a lot of changes to go on. Then Dad wound up with a group, I think in the late 90s, and then I started in 2010, mm-hmm. Took over the group then. But my dad being the original bass singer and me coming in, it's been a joy and a thrill to be able to continue the legacy that they started before us.
1: You were with the Singing Americans,
3: right,
1: for a while, and then you were out of Southern Gospel for
3: yeah.
1: a while. What got you back with
3: my
1: the
3: dad.
1: Pine Ridge Boys?
3: My dad.
1: Yeah.
3: He developed lung cancer in 2010 and asked me then, would I take over the quartet until he got better? And I didn't want anything to do with it. The lifestyle I was living was not this, and I didn't want any part of it. But God dealt with me in a way that I couldn't refuse. And so I just had to get my heart right and my life right before I could actually do this. And so the rest is history. Here I am.
1: Mm-hmm.
3: I always said I would never own a quartet, and I would never own a bus. I think we're in, what, number 3, 4?
5: Something like that.
3: Yeah. So I learned real quick, don't say never.
1: Well, it worked out well.
3: Yes.
1: It did. Justin, we have sitting on the table here a new song to sing by Justin K. Owens. Tell me about the book.
4: So last year was my first year at Quartet Convention, and as I looked around, I noticed an influx of teenagers and younger adults, but there were hardly any little kids. And I began wondering, how could I associate music and what we do to little kids? And as I began thinking about it and praying about it, a thought came to mind with this book about just tying in the four parts of harmony and the story of salvation and how Jesus came to live, he died and rose again, and how in the book he teaches the four parts of harmony a new song, which is all about his amazing grace.
1: It's a good book.
4: Thank you.
1: Good book for kids. Good book for kids and for adults.
3: And for me too.
1: Yeah, that's right. We can all use it. Jackson, you when you're not on the road with the Pine Ridge Boys, you do a lot of solo work.
5: I do, yes, sir.
1: Yeah. Who are your, if you're not on your own concert stage or if you're not with the Pine Ridge Boys, who do you listen to?
6: I listen to just about anybody. I mean, I go anytime that there's a group of any size, whether it's a local group or somebody as nationally known as the Gaither Vocal Band, if they're within driving distance, I try to go and support them because that's just what we're supposed to do. We're supposed to support each other, and we're a Southern gospel family, so that's what it's all about.
1: And Matthew, you've been with the group how long now?
4: The second week of August was 3 years. Yeah. Three years.
1: Yes. And how did you get connected with the Pine Ridge Boys?
4: Well, I was singing with a regional group out of Rock Hill, South Carolina, and just felt like it was time for me to move on. And my voice teacher at the time, Jerry Martin, used to be with the Kingdom Heirs. We had talked about some things, and I told him if he ever knew of anybody that was looking to let me know. And when Stephen, former lead singer, left, Jerry said, I think you really need to send your demos in if they're still looking. And so I texted Larry, and he said, send them on. And that Saturday, got an audition and got the job.
1: Down Memory Lane, the latest CD recording by the Pine Ridge Boys. Yep. Tell me about that one.
3: I'm going to let Jackson tell you that.
6: All right. Okay. So we had sat down. Well, honestly, since Matthew and I have been with the group, it's kind of been a goal of ours to just put together a collection of old songs that everybody would know. And so when it came time to record a new CD, we said, now's our time to do it. So we went and we didn't have to look very far to find those 12 songs. It was songs that we grew up listening to or grew up singing in church, grew up hearing on the radio. And it really, for us, is a trip down memory lane. And even the artwork is a little bit of a trip down memory lane. You look at the front cover, and it's supposed to look like a wall at Grandma's house. It's got the pictures of the quartet and where the pictures of a family would be at Grandma's house. And then you open it up, and you can see pictures of us as young children. And you keep on going, and it rounds up right there at the old upright piano, where, in my case, that's where I first fell in love with these songs, was gathered around the old upright piano. So it truly, for us, is a trip down memory lane, and it's nothing but songs that have been around 50 or more years. They're all classics.
1: Awesome.
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1: That's right.
3: So it's a treat to get to do it.
1: Down Memory Lane, the latest CD from the Pine Ridge Boys, and we want to thank the Pine Ridge Boys for being with us on Gospel Music today.
3: Thank you.
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0: He Paid It All is a new CD by Aaron Green. There's great songs such as God's Been Good, Somebody Touched Me, and Look What I Traded for a Mansion. That's He Paid It All by Aaron Green. We have some new music this week.
1: Yes, we do. This is our friend Joy Holden. The song is Victory Once More. Joy Holden is up next on Gospel Music Today.

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2: Casey and Haley Kemp and Jonathan Mattingly, we've always enjoyed Avenue. We are out of time for this week's edition of Gospel Music Today.
3: And we're so glad that you could spend the last 30 minutes with us. 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

sorely that it even took the sun by surprise. I hadn't slept since midnight. The night was so dark, there were no stars to even pierce the blackness of the skies. I spent the time in misery. So Lord, can you undo this broken, tangled mess I've made? My foolish choices too. Lord, please make the morning worth the midnight. I'm counting on you.

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6: I actually wrote the song Forever in Heaven a couple of years after my mom had passed away, and actually it was inspired by something that she said to me in a conversation about 4 to 6 weeks before she would pass on. And she said to me, "I don't fear passing. I just don't want to leave you kids." And I never forgot that, obviously. And a lot of songs that we sing in the church, a lot of songs in Southern gospel music speak of heaven. And it should be a main theme because it is our eternal home that's been promised. And so I wrote this song. The opening line is from the perspective of the person that is a believer that is moving on to heaven.
2: That's Tim Livingston, and here he is with Forever in Heaven at number 20.

0: Great Tim Livingston, Forever in Heaven. At number 19, it's the newest from Endless Highway. Jason Griggs loves the style of the song.
1: One of my favorite styles is called Western Swing. It's just happy, it's upbeat, it's fun. And I wanted to do something with a little bit of that flavor and that style. And in writing, I thought, what is the one thing that just makes me happy in the Lord? And I got to thinking, everybody that comes to Christ, you know what? They all say the same thing. I feel like a weight has been lifted. I feel like I've got all of this that just came off my shoulders and I feel free.
0: That's Jason Griggs, and here's Endless Highway. Free at last. Free.

Last free indeed. That's Endless Highway at number 19. The fastest rising song in the top 20 is one from Peach Goldman, rising an incredible 31 spots. Here they are at number 18, Expecting a Mountain.

0: Expecting a Mountain, that's Peach Goldman at number 18. These are the top 20 songs according to the Singing News Magazine and their June chart. More of the countdown is coming your way in just a moment.
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0: Welcome back. We're up to number 17 with the latest from Jonathan Wilburn. He talks about his favorite lyric from the new song.
2: Lord, help me stay faithful when the process gets painful. That's my favorite line in the chorus. Lord, help me stay faithful when the process gets painful. A lot of times, we as Christians, I've heard people when the going gets tough, well, I quit going to church. You know what? What the use? And I see it. I'm a human, and I understand where you're coming from, the hurt and the pain. You're like, well, I want to cause some pain. You know, hurting people hurt people. But we're really, when the process gets painful, don't quit. Don't give up. Batten down the hatches.
0: That's Jonathan Wilburn, and here he is at number 17. Grace is sufficient.

0: Number 17, Jonathan Wilburn with Grace is Sufficient.
1: Number 16.
0: At number 16, it's Sunday Drive with a cut from their Rise and Shine project. Misty Treese talks about the song.
2: It talks about, I'll never stop being thankful because he'll never stop being good. So it's a life of thankfulness because of his faithfulness.
0: That's Misty Treese, and here's Sunday Drive at number 16. He'll never stop being good.

0: Number 16, he'll never stop being good. That's Sunday Drive. At number 15, Ernie Haas and Signature Sound are preparing for their June 6th release of America, Land of Hopes and Dreams, as America celebrates 250 years.
1: 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This land is my land.
0: The number 15 song, however, comes from their Live in Memphis recording. Here's Ernie Haas and Signature Sound with Dwayne Allen. He did it all for me.

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3: Welcome back. We'll have a countdown bonus cut from the Inspirational Quartet of Texas coming up. Right now, our number 14 song climbing 6 spots this month. Here's 11th Hour with That's Who He Is.

0: That's who he is. 11th hour at number 14. Before we get to number 13, let's debut a new song from the Inspirationals Quartet of Texas. Ron and Don Wills, brothers from Texas. Scott Brand from Alabama. John Rulopaugh from Tennessee. Brian Elliott from Georgia. Don Wills says they may need to change the name.
1: Yeah, I was talking to somebody the other day. I said, we may need to say it's Inspirationals Quartet of Multi-States.
0: That's Don Wills, and here's the new single from the Inspirationals Quartet of Texas. You never know what God can do.

0: You never know what God can do. A countdown bonus cut from the Inspirationals Quartet of Texas. And now back to the countdown. We're up to number 13 with the latest from the Hillsongs. Dale Hillsong remembers a radical conversion experience.
1: Yeah, this is so cool. This guy was probably, I don't want to describe him poorly, but he had a foul mouth. He was anti-God, anti-church. His wife went to church all the time, and she prayed for him, and the church prayed for him. And one day, he entered the doors of the church. And indeed, when the invitation was given, he was down at the altar, gave his heart and life to Jesus Christ. Today, he promotes gospel music, and it's certainly a cause for celebration there. And really, we were there for he and his wife's, 50th anniversary. Mm-hmm. And you talk about exciting, because she'd prayed for him all these years, and now he's come to Christ.
2: So the pastor said would never recognize this man and what God has done in his life.
0: That's Richard and Dale Hillsong, and here are the Hillsongs with Cause for Celebration.

for celebration, the hit songs at number 13. Coming up, do you remember the number one song from last month? It falls into the number 12 position this month. Go ahead, take a guess, and we'll see if you're right in just a moment.

0: My Feet Touch the Streets of Gold. That's the Lefevre Quartet at number 12. And now for our Southern Gospel headlines of the week. The Singing News Magazine has announced their top five nominees for the Fan Awards. In the favorite song category, the nominees were I Speak Jesus from Karen Peck and New River, Motel Bible, Scotty Inman, That Somebody Was Me, The Guardians, Up Above the World So High, The Inspirations, and When My Feet Touched the Streets of Gold, the Lefevre Quartet. You can see all of the nominees in the 21 different categories by visiting singingnews.com. The ballot will appear in the July edition of the Singing News Magazine and the awards ceremony happening at the National Quartet Convention in September. The SGMA presents their annual golf tournament. SGMA President Arthur Rice has the details.
1: Hey, I just want to remind you about our golf tournament that's coming up June the 9th. That's Tuesday, June the 9th at 9 a.m. Shotgun start. It's a two-man scramble. 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Plus, we have long drive, close to the pin, putting contest, hole-in-one car prize, helicopter prize drop. Man, we just have a blast. This is hosted by me and Jonathan Wilburn. We just have a great time. You'll have breakfast. You'll have lunch. We have a Mexican buffet for lunch. And I'm telling you, it's just a blast, and you want to come and be a part of it. 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That's Tuesday, June the 9th at Sevierville Golf Club here in Sevierville, Tennessee. It's a 9 a.m. shotgun start right here in Sevierville, Tennessee. We look forward to seeing you there.
0: That's Arthur Rice, the SGMA president. Again, for details, visit sgma.org. Former Primitive Quartet member Larry Riddle is at home and resting after major cardiac surgery. His wife Mitzi reports that he is tired a lot and resting, but they are thankful for the great physician and the many prayers of his friends and family. Please continue to lift up Larry Riddle when you pray. The 40 Days and 40 Nights of Gospel Music event is happening July 28th through September the 5th with a wide variety of Christian music artists at the Ark Encounter and Creation Museum. Again this year, the Gospel Greats is giving away a trip for two to the event.

Number 11, the Collingsworth family, and we'll understand it better by and by. And then wrap things up for the bottom half of the countdown. 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I'm Rodney Baucom, and you're listening to The Gospel Greats.

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Oh.

0: Some of the most important moments in life really begin pretty quietly with a decision, a prayer, or a step taken in faith. Welcome to the Sunday Sermon on Through the Bible. In his message, The Camels Are Coming, Dr. McGee takes us to Genesis 24, where God's guidance unfolds through ordinary obedience and remarkable trust. It's a great sermon, so let's pray and get started. Father, as we come to your word, steady our hearts and draw our attention to what you want us to see. Teach us to trust your leading and then to respond with willing hearts. In Jesus' name, amen. Here's a Sunday sermon on Through the Bible with Dr. J. Vernon McGee.
1: Our subject of the morning is The Camels Are Coming. And as you can well understand, our subject today is not original, but it was taken from the 63rd verse of this 24th chapter of Genesis. And Isaac went out to meditate in the field at the eventide, and he lifted up his eyes and saw, and behold, the camels were coming. The story of the choosing of a bride for Isaac, I believe, is one of the loveliest love stories that has ever been recorded, either in the scripture or out of the scripture. It has a bewitching charm, it has a sweet pathos, and a strange fascination as we read it again and again. We have seen in this series on Genesis that Isaac is a type of the Lord Jesus Christ in his birth, a miraculous birth. We saw also that he is a type of the Lord Jesus Christ in his being offered by the Father upon Mount Moriah. And now in the choosing of a bride, the picture continues and is finalized here. In fact, this is the grand finale that we have in this section. But at the very beginning, may I say this, we need to distinguish very carefully between that which is a historical event and that which is spiritual truth. And we want to be very careful this morning. There is the narrative, and then there is the application of it. Then we have the interpretation, and then the illustration. And we'd like to separate them and certainly distinguish between these two. Now, first of all, let's look at the narrative. It's simply stated, it is this: Abraham sent his servant back to the old hometown, if you please, back to Mesopotamia, to choose a bride for his son Isaac. Candidly, he did not want Isaac to marry one of the daughters of the Canaanites. He did not want his son to marry one of them, but one from back where he came from. And he sent his servant on the mission. He did not send Isaac. And this was according to the custom of the day. Actually, there's nothing strange about it because parents made the choice in that day. And so we are going to see that this choice that was made is actually a marvelous, wonderful picture of the Lord Jesus Christ in choosing the church. And that is something that follows in the Word of God. When you come to the final story concerning Christ and the church, the picture is the bridegroom and the bride. And in Revelation 19:7, we read, "Let us be glad and rejoice and give honor to him, for the marriage of the Lamb is come, and his wife hath made herself ready." And then again in the 21st chapter, verse 2, "And I, John, saw the holy city, New Jerusalem, coming down from God out of heaven, prepared as a bride adorned for her husband." So that we have this picture that runs through, and it is true. But returning now to the narrative, we find that when we come to this story here, the emphasis shifts definitely from Abraham to Isaac. No longer is Abraham important as far as the story is concerned, but Isaac becomes all important. And the servant was instructed to go back to Abraham's country and to choose a bride. And of course, his first objection was this: perhaps the girl wouldn't want to follow me back here. And Abraham said to him, if she refuses to follow you, then you're discharged from your duty. But your duty is to go back and to see if there is not one that God has chosen to be the wife of my son. And so the servant goes, and you can imagine with what reluctance that he went along. He did not know what he would encounter. And finally, he arrives back in that land, and he comes to the well at eventime, and it was the time that the women came out to get the water because they are the ones that carried it in that day. And I noticed that the well, even around Samaria, that even today the women are still the ones that carry the water. They do a great deal of the work. And then this servant, he does something that is quite remarkable. As you notice, he asks God for leading. He did not know how he would be led, and he stops and has prayer. He wondered just what to do next, and he asks that God would send out the girl that would be the one. And Rebecca came out, and a wonderful thing is said concerning her here. The damsel was very fair to look upon, a virgin, neither had any man known her, and she went down to the well and filled her pitcher and came up. She's beautiful, and today we still have the leftover. I wish we had more leftover of the Puritan, but this is a carryover today that somehow or another God can't use beauty. Well, you go through the Word of God and see whether he did or not. And this girl here, that is to figure so largely in the story of Scripture, was beautiful, and the Spirit of God records it very definitely. But not only was she beautiful, she is not dumb. In fact, she's quite a lovely person. And we read, and the servant ran to meet her and said, let me, I pray thee, drink a little water of thy pitcher. She said, drink, my lord. And she hasted, let down her pitcher upon her hand, and gave him drink. Notice how courteous she was, and that was a custom of that day. And not only courteous, but when she had done giving him drink, she said, I'll draw water for thy camels also until they have done drinking. And a camel does quite a bit of drinking, by the way, and that was quite a chore for her. But notice how considerate she was. She's quite a very interesting person here. Now the servant stands there. She's drawing the water for the camels. He's wondering. The man wondering at her held his peace, to wit, whether the Lord had made his journey prosperous or not. And he's waiting there upon God. You see the wisdom and the patience of this man. He doesn't move hurriedly at this juncture at all. He's waiting to see the hand of God in this. And then he brought forth gifts for her. We are told here that he gave her earrings and he gave her bracelets. Now to us today, that may sound meaningless in many ways, but actually they were bridal gifts. He's making it very clear to her his mission, that he's come on behalf of another and that he's looking for a bride. And he offers her these gifts. And then he asks for and he receives the hospitality of the home of Bethuel. And she again says, why, there is an abundance of room in my father's house for you, and there's an abundance of food to feed not only you but your camels, and I want you to know that you're welcome. And so we read, and the man bowed down his head and worshiped the Lord. He knew now that he was in the will of God. He knew now that he was having the clear leading of God in his life. That was clear. And may I say to you, friend, this morning, if you're a Christian today and you do not know what it is, especially in certain circumstances, to have the clear leading of God, you've missed the greatest thrill of your life. I feel sorry for these Christians who are always talking about, how can I find out God's will for my life? My friend, haven't you yet got into a position where you have had the clear leading of God? Why, there's nothing as thrilling as that. And this servant here now, uncertain at first, moving carefully, rather gingerly, even wondering. Now he's sure. Listen to him. He said, blessed be the Lord God of my master Abraham, who hath not left destitute my master of his mercy and his truth. Now here is the secret. I, being in the way, the Lord led me to the house of my master's brethren. Now if you wait till you get into trouble, we find this today. I counseled with a young married woman the other day, and she says, and I'm seeking the Lord's will. I says, did you seek it when you got married? And she said, no. Well, you have to be in the way for the Lord to lead you. I do not think that you can expect it to be ipso facto, hocus pocus, to straighten out in 15-minute conference a mistake that you've been spending all your life making. May I say, friend, this morning to you, that it's when you and I in the way the Lord leads. It's not when you're way out on the periphery of life and far from God that you can expect him to come in all of a sudden and shine light upon your pathway. I, being in the way, the Lord led me. What a thrilling experience this was for this servant now, as he's just following through in all of this. He does not know yet what the outcome will be, but obviously why the outcome is going to be good, because he now has the leading of the Lord. He goes into the home of Bethuel, and he states his mission, if you please. I want you to notice here this man's urgency now, as he has God's mind in the matter. There was set meat before him to eat. After he got in, they wanted to entertain him. They prepared a meal for him and asked him to eat. Listen to him. There was set meat before him to eat, but he said, I'll not eat until I've told mine errand. And he said, speak on. Bethuel said, go ahead. If it's that urgent that you're putting it before eating your meal, then let's hear it. It must be important. And then the servant told his story. And it was a thrilling story, by the way. It was a story of how God had led him. He begins like this. And he said, I am Abraham's servant. That's where he begins. I'm Abraham's servant. He doesn't even give his own name. We'll see why in a few moments. He tells about his master, Abraham. He, after all, was related to Bethuel. And he tells about how, after he had left that land and gone into Canaan, how God had blessed him, how he'd become a great man, a wealthy man in that area, how in his old age God gave him a son by miracle. And believe me, he makes that very clear. And Sarah, my master's wife, bare a son to my master when she was old, and unto him hath he given all that he hath. The son was to inherit everything. Now he says, one day God asked him to offer him yonder upon Mount Moriah, and he went up there. And in a most miraculous fashion, he was given back to him, like receiving him from the dead, which he did in a figure. Then he says, now my master wants to get a bride for his son. And he sent me back here on this mission. And when I arrived here, I stopped at the well and I prayed. And Rebecca came out. And I asked God to lead me. And I saw who she was. And I found out what a fine person she was, and I believe that she's the one that God has chosen to be my Master's Son's Bride. And I'd like to know if you would concur in me taking her back. And he tells the story. He tells about those providential dealings that brought him up to that moment. And I want to tell you, as these men listened to the story here, they wondered. And here is their reaction in verse 50. Then Laban and Bethuel answered and said, "The thing proceedeth from the Lord. We cannot speak unto thee bad or good." I think that when this servant got through with his story, that Laban and Bethuel, the brother and the father, looked one at another, puzzled. They said, "My, we never heard anything like this before, and we never thought it would work out like this. We don't know what to say to you. We can't even say good or bad. We don't know what to say. Behold, Rebekah is before thee. Take her and go, and let her be thy master's son's wife, as the Lord hath spoken." We see the hand of God in all of this. And so the servant immediately, they did eat and drink, he and the men that were with him, and they tarried all night. They rose up in the morning, and he said, "Send me away unto my master." He said, "I'm in a hurry. Now, I want to get back. I want to take Rebekah back with me." And then they said to him, "Well, wait just a minute. This thing has happened so suddenly. Let her stay 10 days. Let's have a celebration. Let's have a farewell party. Let's have time." This man said, "No, I'm in a hurry. I must get back." And then they called Rebekah and said unto her, "Wilt thou go with this man?" And she said, "I will go." I like that girl. I want to tell you, she gave a forthright decision. There's no beating around the bush here. There's no trying to carry water on both shoulders now. She carried it on her head anyway. This girl has made a decision. Now they begin the journey back to the home of Isaac. And they began this journey, and Rebekah arose and her damsels, and they rode upon the camels and followed the man, and the servant took Rebekah and went his way. It was a long, arduous journey across that desert. There were dangers on every hand. It was a trip that was filled with hardships. And friends, riding a camel is not easy. And so this girl, she made this trip. It wasn't an easy trip to make at all. But she made it. My, what a decision that she had made. And she comes back now, and when they arrive, they find that Isaac has been preparing a place for his bride. He's been thinking about her, because we read here, Isaac came from the way of the well, Laharoi, for he dwelt in the south country. And Isaac went out to meditate in the field at the eventide. He lifted up his eyes and saw, and behold, the camels were coming. He was looking for her. And finally, this long, wearisome journey has come now to an end. And Rebekah lifted up her eyes, and when she saw Isaac, she lighted off the camel. Today she would have lighted a camel, but then she lighted off of one. For she had said unto the servant, "What man is this that walketh in the field to meet us?" And the servant had said, "It's my master." Therefore she took a veil and covered herself. The journey's over now. The man that she sees is her lover, her husband, and her Lord. And we read, and Isaac brought her into his mother's tent, his mother Sarah's tent, took Rebekah. She became his wife. He loved her, and Isaac was comforted after his mother's death. And you're almost prone at this time to say, they lived happily ever after. But we'll find out they didn't. Didn't work out quite that way. But my friend, the real picture that is here of the other bridegroom and the bride did work out. And they will live happily ever after. And so I'd like for you to consider with us now the illustration and the application of this wonderful story, for it's a picture of Christ and the church. Now, there are many facets that are here, and this is such a thrilling story that there's a real danger of us wanting to read in more than's here, and many have done it in the past, and I'll attempt to restrain myself this morning, but there's certain things that are quite obvious here. First of all, let me say that the Father has a single purpose in this story here. Abraham wanted to get a bride for his son. And may I say to you that that is the purpose of God the Father, his supreme purpose. The Lord Jesus, when he was here, gave a parable at the end of his ministry. In the 22nd of Matthew, verse 2, the kingdom of heaven is like unto a certain king which made a marriage for his son. And the king is God the Father, and the son is God the Son, the Lord Jesus Christ. That's the purpose of God, is to get a bride for his son. And then all the purposes of the Father are fulfilled in the Son. I wonder today, as we look at the world, we sometimes think that certain areas of the world and certain countries today, and as important as it is for Israel to get back in the land, and that's important, right now the big business of God the Father is getting a bride for his son. That's his purpose in the world today. And all the purposes of the Father are to be fulfilled in the Son. Listen to him. When Paul prayed in Ephesians 1, let me plunge in at verse 20, which he wrought in Christ when he raised him from the dead and set him at his own right hand in the heavenly places, far above all principality and power and might and dominion, in every name that's named, not only in this world, but also in that which is to come, and hath put all things under his feet, gave him to be head over all things to the church, which is his body, the fullness of him that filleth all in all. God's purposes are in the Son, just as Abraham's were in Isaac. He wanted a bride for Isaac. Now, the bride was chosen, actually, before she knew it. Way back yonder in the land of Canaan, long before the servant went to Mesopotamia, we are told, "But thou shalt go unto my country, to my kindred, and make a wife, and take a wife unto my son Isaac." And today, we are told, "According as he hath chosen us in him before the foundation of the world." And I'm not going to make anything of that this morning other than to say the bride was chosen before she knew it. Then the fourth thing, the servant, here is a picture of the Holy Spirit who's in the world today. He came into the world to call out a bride for Christ. That's his purpose. He's in the world today on one mission, and that is to call out the church. And all conversions today are the work of the Holy Spirit, never the work of a man. It's his strategy today that we need to follow, not ask him to follow ours. He does use a human instrument, but in the final analysis, any conversion is the work of the Holy Spirit. It's the Holy Spirit who's in the world to call out a bride today for the Son. Now, here is something else. Here we see the church from Christ's viewpoint, and that's quite wonderful, by the way. We see the church here from his viewpoint, and I'm glad to have his viewpoint. Listen to this. "The damsel was very fair to look upon, a virgin. Neither had any man known her. She went down to the well, filled a pitcher and came up." Frankly, it's not my viewpoint of the church at all. I have an altogether different viewpoint. I have a friend. He was formerly an assistant of mine, and he has come up with this. And it's my picture, too, by the way. "Like a mighty turtle moves the church of God. Brothers, we are treading where we've always trod. We are much divided, many bodies we, strong in faith and doctrine, weak in charity. That's the picture of the church today, from my viewpoint. But do you know what he sees when he looks at the church today? He sees something altogether different than that. He sees one that, let me turn here to the fifth chapter of Ephesians. This is the picture of the church as he is going to present her someday to himself. Husbands, love your wives, even as Christ also loved the church, gave himself for it, that he might sanctify and cleanse it with the washing of water by the word, that he might present it to himself a glorious church, not having spot or wrinkle or any such thing, but that it should be holy and without blemish. That's his picture of the church, as he's going to present it to himself someday. And Paul, writing to the Corinthians, says, "For I'm jealous over you with godly jealousy, for I've espoused you to one husband that I may present you as a chaste virgin to Christ." What a picture of the church. And the picture is this: "And to her was granted that she should be arrayed in fine linen, clean and white, for the fine linen is the righteousnesses of the saints." What a picture. And here you have the picture as the Lord Jesus Christ sees the church. Then you'll notice the urgency here of the servant. We noted that in the narrative that he said, I must state my business. I'm in a hurry. And then there is the enthusiasm of this girl, Rebecca. The damsel ran and told them of her mother's house these things. She says, this man has come. He is a servant of a great man from the land of Canaan. He's looking for a bride for the son, and he's told me about him. And they said, we're interested also. The primary business today of the church is to present him to this world. That's our business. I'm afraid today that the church is engaged in marching, and the church today is engaged in improving this world. And you can be sure of one thing. When Rebecca went through that desert, she didn't stop to set out flowers. She says, I'm on the way to meet the most wonderful person there is. My friend, this morning, the church has more or less lost its way. We need to recognize today that the supreme goal of the church is to present him today. And that today he's calling out one that he himself alone can present faultless. And today we're told that we're pilgrims and strangers in this earth. By the way, let me ask this very personal question this morning. What is your big business? What is the goal of your life? What is the supreme ambition of your life today? What is it? May I say to you, the business of Rebecca was to go and meet the bridegroom. That is a song that we used to sing. If I could have, I would have sung it for you this morning. But the song is this: I'm a stranger here within a foreign land. My home is far away upon a golden strand. Ambassador to be of realms beyond the sea. I'm here on business for my king. This is the message that I bring, a message angels fain would sing. Oh, be ye reconciled to God. What a message today. And yet the church is engaged in subsidiary and secondary business today. And many believers today have become so entangled with the things of this world, they've forgotten that our business is to tell men about a Savior who died for them on the cross. Now, will you notice something else here that I believe is quite wonderful here? This servant did not speak of himself. Have you ever noticed that the Spirit of God never speaks of himself? You find that he always speaks of the Son, and every ministry of his is in connection with the Son. Our Lord himself said that. We saw it in the upper room discourse. John 16:13, howbeit when he, the Spirit of truth, is come, he'll guide you into all truth. He'll not speak of himself, for whatsoever he shall hear, that shall he speak, and he'll show you things to come. He shall glorify me, for he shall receive of mine and shall show it unto you. All things that the Father hath are mine, therefore said I that he shall take of mine and shall show it unto you. The Spirit of God is in the world on the business of taking the things of Christ and showing them unto us. He doesn't speak of himself. This servant, when he came in before that family, he didn't say, now look, I want to tell you what a hard job I have back yonder with Abraham and how important I am to him and that I happen to be the one that has control of all of his goods, for he did have. He didn't even tell his name. He didn't speak of himself. He says, I have a master, and he's a great man. He has much goods, one of the richest men of the East. And he has a son, and that son's a wonderful son. And I'm looking for a bride for him. And then he told about how that boy was born. He told about how he grew up. He told about how he was offered upon the altar. And as the servant is telling that in that home, I can see them sitting around the fire. And yonder, out at the edge, there sits a beautiful, olive-complexioned girl. She was a Syrian. Dark, long tresses, and her brown eyes flashing in that firelight, and she's listening. She hears that story about him. And then the father and the brother said, Ma, this is beyond us. Evidently, God is in this. We'll call the girl. And they say to her, you've heard the story, will you go? And she says, I will go. The Holy Spirit is in the world to woo a bride for Christ. He's speaking to the hearts of sinners about Christ. And my friend today here and listening in, you'll have to make the decision. You're going to be the one that'll say, I will go or I will not go. It's up to you. And you can argue election all you want to. For the invitation is, whosoever will may come. Now they started out on that desert. Long, hot trek across the sands of the burning desert on camel. After a long, hot day's journey, they came to an oasis in the evening. And a fire was built because on the desert it gets cold in the evening. And they sit around the fire. And Rebecca's weary. She's tired. And perhaps she's homesick. And I think maybe a little discouraged. And then she says to the servant, tell me again about Isaac. What was it you said about his birth? Tell me about the time that the father took him yonder, top of the mountain, to offer him as a sacrifice. Tell me that story again. Tell me about how wonderful he is. And the servant told it again. Tell me the old, old story of Jesus and his love. You're getting tired of hearing it, friends? May I say, as she listened, she longed to come to the end of the journey. I think the next morning she's up bright and early. She says, let's be on our way. The citizens of the desert, as she went through, they were impressed. They said, say, this girl means business. It must be a wonderful man she's going to meet. I'm not sure but what some of them would like to have gone along. One of the reasons today, friends, one of the reasons today that the world outside is not impressed is because we are not impressed. We're not on the way to meet a heavenly bridegroom. We're planting flowers in this world. And as Dr. George Gill, in his very courteous, lovely manner, used to say, and it was so startling coming from him, he says, the church is making the world a better place for men to go to hell in. And that's what they're doing. She hadn't seen him, but she loved him already. Peter says to you and me, whom having not seen ye love. And Peter didn't say, since he had seen him, that it would be wrong. He said, that's wonderful. Then finally the day arrived. Was the end of the journey. And do you notice what the record says? She saw him first. She says, what man is this? Looking for him. And then we read, and she had said unto the servant, what man is this that walketh in the field to meet us? And the servant had said, it's my master. Therefore she took a veil and covered herself. The bride has made herself ready. Isaiah said, he hath clothed me with garments of salvation. He hath covered me with the robe of righteousness, as a bride adorneth herself with her jewels. And that was what this girl did. You and I today are to make ourselves ready, clothed in his righteousness when we trust him. And then will you notice, and Isaac brought her into his mother Sarah's tent, took Rebekah, and she became his wife. He loved her, and Isaac was comforted after his mother's death, looking for that blessed hope and the glorious appearing of our great God and Savior, Jesus Christ. And you notice how the record tells us here, Isaac went out to meet her. May I say that the scripture makes it very clear that his coming to the earth and his coming for his church are two entirely different matters. We like to speak of it, he comes for the church. I'd like to turn it around, as this record has it. We are going to meet him, my beloved. When you speak of his coming for the church, we are going to meet him. Remember, Paul put it like this. He said, the dead in Christ, they'll be raised first. We that are alive, we'll be caught up together to do what? Meet the Lord in the air. He's not coming to the earth at that time. We meet the Lord in the air. Isaac went out to meet his bride, if you please. My beloved, that's the thing that's immediately ahead of us. And when we get there, the journey down here that seems so long will be over. The burden today that's so heavy, the sorrow today that's so deep, and the hearts today that are so broken, it'll all be over. And the moment has come when we'll look back and this life will seem but just a moment. Again, may I refer to the upper room discourse. Seven times in the 16th chapter, the Lord Jesus said, a little while. In five verses there, he kept saying, a little while and ye shall not see me, and again a little while and ye shall see me. My friend, this life is just a little while. Doesn't last long. And it won't be long till he'll be here. Oh, I'm no fanatic saying that today, and I'm not saying he's coming today or tomorrow or next year. But the scripture says, the revelation of Jesus Christ to make known events which must shortly come to pass. And again, Job said, the triumph of the wicked is short. And Paul to the Corinthians in 3:13 says, the day of Christ will disclose it because that day's soon. And in 1 Corinthians 7:29, brethren, the time is short. Word of God says this little life is very brief. And it won't be long until he comes. And by the way, the Holy Spirit is weary, and I do not mean to be irreverent. The last invitation of the Bible in Revelation is the Spirit and the bride are looking up saying, come. The Holy Spirit is tired of the journey also. And I do not know about you this morning, but I'm ready to get off of this camel whirl that I've been riding on. It's been a rough ride. I'm of the opinion that I do not even want to ride a mile. Listen to Isaac. Isaac came from the way of the well, Laharoi, for he dwelt in the south country. And Isaac went out to meditate in the field at the eventide. He lifted up his eyes and saw, and behold, the camels were coming. Isaac went out to the well, Laharoi. He is the water of life. And the last invitation to the sinner today is, whosoever will, let him take the water of life freely. And until he comes, he's at the well. He's dispensing the water of life, and he'll give it to any that will come. Fact of the matter is, I say it reverently, he's peddling water. He's knocking at your door. Behold, I stand at the door and knock. If any man will open, I'll come unto him, sup with him, he with me. Think you death will stand a knocking where the door is shut? Jesus waiteth, waiteth, waiteth. But thy door is fast. Grieved, away thy Savior goeth. Death breaks through at last. At the door where he's been knocking, and he won't force his way in. You'll have to let him in. But that very door that you shut against him, one day death will come and he won't even knock. He breaks in, and he'll take you. But the Savior is at the door with the water of life. Isaac is waiting at the well, Laharoi. If any man thirsts, any man, let him come unto me and drink. I'm sure that out yonder listening in today, there are many of you that have shut the door, and he won't rush it. He won't force an entrance, but he'll knock, and he's knocking this morning. I'm not trying to frighten anyone. He may knock again tomorrow. I'm sure he will. But one day death will break that door down. He's coming in, and God is patient, and he knocks. And the Savior today stands at that well with the water. If any man thirsts, him come and drink.
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12: How often do you stop to wonder whether you should share something that's revealing, maybe even embarrassing, with a partner, a friend, or even your boss? In her new book called Revealing, The Underrated Power of Oversharing, behavioral scientist Leslie John says doing just that can help you deepen relationships that are vital to your life. We need people to trust us in order to get things like love, friendship, and career success. 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I'm Dr. Sanjay Gupta, helping you live a better life.
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16: Welcome back as we wrap things up today with our number one song. But first, let's recap the top 10. At number 10 was Gold City with In the Middle. If These Walls Could Talk at number 9 from Greater Vision. The Kramers were at number 8 with The Cleft of the Rock. At number 7, Friend of Sinners, The Triumphant Quartet. At number 6, Nothing from Southbound. The Gaither Vocal Band came in at number 5 with Hard Trials Will Soon Be Over. Brian Free and Assurance at number 4 with Behind My Praise. And then at number 3 from the Tribute Quartet. And Joseph Habedank was at number 2 with The Church. The top song in Southern gospel music, according to the Singing News Magazine June chart, comes from the Inspirations. The group swept the Singing News Fan Awards last year, and they've captured national attention with their performance on the Grand Ole Opry stage with the Oak Ridge Boys.
17: Are you glad to see the Inspirations at the Grand Ole Opry tonight? How about it? Come on, man!

0: latest project is called Up Above the World So High, and the song that has propelled to the top is written by Ronnie Henson, Sea of Forgetfulness. Luke Vaught talks about the song.
1: It talks about your past being buried in the sea of forgetfulness. And Wyatt sings that one. He's kind of featured on it. And when we first heard it, when Ronnie pitched us to it, it really touched Wyatt. And seeing how it affects him makes you think about yourself. And the audiences seem to feel the same way about it.
0: Wyatt Austin says it's difficult for him to get through the song.
2: I just had tears flowing down my face because it described me specifically. I mean, because the greatest battlefield of any Christian is their mind. And when you think about your past, that's an easy way to get discouraged. But when you think about your past being forgotten and cast into God's sea of forgetfulness, it ought to make a Christian rejoice, and I can sing it from my heart.
0: That's Wyatt Austin, and here are the Inspirations with our number one song, Sea of Forgetfulness.
3: My past has been buried forever, where it can no longer be found. God's memory describes it as never, when voices of guilt come around.

Sea of Forgetfulness. That's the inspirations at number one. And that'll wrap things up for the program today. Thanks to Rick Francis of the Singing News Magazine for compiling the numbers from reporting radio stations. 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Again, that's 800-452-1473. Coming up next week, we'll reveal the nominees that have made the top five in the Singing News Fan Awards. I think you'll enjoy the program. I'm Rodney Baucom. Thank you for listening today. Remember, the gospel is the good news. Let's all strive to know him and to make him known. And we'll look for you again next week, right here, Lord willing, with more of the Gospel Greats.

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You spoke and stars lit up the sky. Your breath gives life. 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
5: We all know how important it is to stay active as we age, especially as we get older. But I've come to realize that for as good as people are about getting their cardio in, a lot of older folks really don't seem to be doing the recommended amount of strength training or even understand why it's so important. It helps you stay functional and therefore independent for as long as possible. Certified strength and conditioning specialist Dana Santis says a great place to start is not with dumbbells or barbells, but with your body weight, which allows you to build strength while also learning how your body moves and where your limitations exist. It also reduces the risk of overwhelming your connective tissue, which adapts more slowly.

0: slowly than muscles as we get older. Once you're comfortable, you can dial up that intensity, but do it slowly, do it carefully. I'm Dr. Sanjay Gupta, helping you live a better life.
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8: 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I'm Joseph Reed, and for the next few hours, we'll count down the most played songs across reporting Southern Gospel radio stations from coast to coast. One thing that makes Southern Gospel special is its incredible longevity. Groups like the Kingsmen, Gold City, Greater Vision, and the Perrys have spent decades carrying the message through changing seasons and changing sounds, yet the message never changes. We'll get the countdown started by reviewing last week's number one song, Tribute, and then...

last week's number one song from Tribute. And then we'll see if it can hang on to that top spot. Kicking off the countdown at number 20, we have Poet Voices with Now I'm On My Way.

Ballot Voices, starting us off at number 20 with Now I'm On My Way. One thing Southern Gospel fans have always loved is a song that testifies about the journey where God brought us from and where He's leading us now. Up next at number 19, a debut this week from Paid in Full, What Victory.

That's Paid in Full. An important question right there. What victory? The older I get, friends, the more I realize some of the strongest gospel songs don't just entertain us, they challenge us. And that one surely does. Up next, featuring tenor vocalist Stephen Adair, it's the Mark Trammell Quartet showing up at number 18 for What Earthly Reason.

Mark Trammell Quartet at number 18 this week. You know, Mark Trammell spent years singing with the legendary groups like the Cathedrals and Gold City before forming his own quartet. That classic quartet influence still shines through today in Southern gospel music and in that song right there. Well, when we come back, music from Karen Peck and New River, The Kingsmen, and Mark Bishop, all on the Singing News Top 20 Weekly Countdown. Welcome back to The Countdown. I'm Joseph Reed. Karen Peck and New River have built a reputation for songs that encourage people right where they are, and that's always been part of the heartbeat of Southern gospel music. Karen Peck and New River show up at number 17 this week with God.

0: Karen Peck and New River at number 17. Founded in 1956, the Kingsmen remain one of the longest-running and most influential groups in Southern gospel history. Their sound has inspired generations of gospel artists and fans like me. Here are the Kingsmen at number 16 on this week's survey, When Sunday Morning Dawned.
1: Fear took the night when Jesus was crucified. Cross and the thorns, they mocked and said, love has died. The shadows of the tomb shouted, hope is gone.

0: That's the Kingsman at number 16. One thing that fans appreciate about Mark Bishop is how real that he is. I've been around Mark a lot. We've become friends over the past several years. And whether he's singing something funny, heartfelt, slow, or up-tempo, maybe it's even deeply spiritual, people connect because it's real. Here's Mark Bishop showing up at number 15 with Home.
1: I know the angels are rejoicing when they see that old-time preacher walking through the pearly gates for his first time to see.

0: That's the Browns at number 14, Better Days Ahead. Gold City has been a cornerstone group in Southern gospel music since 1980. Their influence on quartet harmony and song styling can still be heard throughout the genre today. Here's Gold City showing up at number 13 with In the Middle.
1: The ship

That's Gold City with In the Middle. A lot of Southern gospel music artists grew up listening to gospel radio with their families. 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

0: Wilburn at number 12 this week with Grace Is Sufficient. We've got the number 11 song coming up, and then we're going to break into the top 10. I'm Joseph Reed, and this is the Singing News Top 20 Weekly Countdown. We'll pause the countdown for an exciting Singing News Top 20 bonus cut from the Grand Ole Opry. It's the Inspirations and the Oak Ridge Boys with Jesus Is Coming Soon.
1: 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How about it? Come on, man.

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Southern Gospel has always found a way to blend traditional influence with newer sounds, and groups like Southbound continue helping introduce younger listeners to gospel music while still respecting the roots of the genre. Here's Southbound at number 11 with Nothing.

0: Life with Dr. Sanjay Gupta.
1: For years, scientists have been studying the association between depression and dementia. As you might expect, the relationship is complicated. But there's this new study out of the UK which found it's not just broad strokes. There are six symptoms of depression that are especially correlated with dementia risk years later. Number one, losing confidence in yourself. Two, not being able to face up to your problems. Three, not feeling warmth or affection from other people. Four, feeling nervous and anxious all the time. Five, not being satisfied with the way tasks are carried out. And finally, six, difficulty concentrating. What we could be seeing here is the impact of people becoming less social, or that certain changes in the brain lead to both depression and dementia. But dementia takes longer to manifest. If you notice the

0: these symptoms, talk to your doctor about it. I'm Dr. Sanjay Gupta, helping you live a better life.
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6: And just like that, we are halfway through this week's countdown. I'm Joseph Reed. Thank you so much for joining us today. Legacy 5 continues one of the strongest harmony traditions in gospel music. The group was formed by former members of the Cathedral Quartet, Scott Fowler and Roger Bennett, back in the year 2000. Legacy 5 shows up this week at number 10 with I Know the Sweet Voice of the Shepherd.

Legacy 5 at number 10. Number 9, we have the Down East Boys. Group owner, manager, and lead vocalist Ricky Carden recently lost his father, and we have been sincerely praying for Ricky and his family, and we ask you to do the same. Their message has always been clear: preach Jesus. And here they are at number 9.

What a great song from the Down East Boys at number 9 with Preach Jesus. Up next, we have the Perrys with a song written by Kylo Rowland. The late Kylo Rowland has written dozens and dozens of hits throughout the decades in Southern gospel music and was one of the most recognized, anointed, and authentic songwriters. Songs about the blood of Christ have remained central in Southern gospel music for generations because they point directly to salvation, grace, and redemption. Here are the Perrys at number 8 with By the Blood.

That's the Perrys, number 8 on this week's survey with By the Blood. Coming up on the Singing News Top 20 Weekly Countdown, music from the Wisnants. 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I'm your host, Joseph Reed. Back in the 80s, I started listening to a family group out of Boone, North Carolina called the Hayes Family that consisted of a mom and dad and 3 siblings. Many years later, the young brother, Mylon Hayes, got married and had kids of his own, and they are now the Mylon Hayes Family, carrying on the Hayes Family tradition. Here they are at number 7 with Garden Tomb.

That's the Mylan Hayes family at number 7. The Wisnants have become known for songs that connect deeply with church congregations and gospel music listeners alike. Their sincerity always comes through. This is their latest radio release, showing up on the countdown at number 6, and it has been climbing. Here's It's Only by the Blood. As

The Wisnants at number 6. Did you know early Southern gospel groups often traveled from church to church singing without any major sound systems or big stages? They also used to travel in larger cars or station wagons. The music spread because people believed in the message. As a matter of fact, the very first tour bus ever in music was dreamed up by J.D. Sumner of J.D. Sumner and the Stamps. That's right. There was never a tour bus until the Blackwood Brothers got a tour bus, thanks to the great vision of J.D. Sumner. After that, many groups started catching on, and even many genres like country and rock and roll began converting buses into tour buses, and that's what you can remember when you see one rolling down the road. It all started with Southern gospel music. Here are the Cragans showing up at number 5 with one of their most successful songs to date, God's Love.

0: That's the Kragans with God's Love and Me. That's number five. The Singing News Top 20 Weekly Countdown is brought to you each week by Singing News TV. 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
5: Breast cancer is the most common cancer among women in the world. And according to a new study out of the University of Washington School of Medicine, an estimated 3.5 million cases a year are expected by 2050. Now, the good news is we've gotten so much better at screening, earlier detection, and cutting-edge treatments in many countries, including here in the United States. 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
0: Welcome back to the show. Triumphant Quartet continues carrying the classic quartet sound forward while adding their own fresh touch to the genre. Here they are at number 4 with Friend of Sinners.

0: That's Triumphant with Friend of Sinners at number 4. Triumphant sang last week in Baton Rouge, Louisiana at Family Worship Center, pastored by Donnie Swaggart. It was broadcast all over the world. I was able to watch it while I was on the bus with the Perrys, and man, they did a fantastic job. Proud of them and proud of how God is using them. Tribute Quartet had the number one song last week, but it falls 2 spots on this week's survey. They have become one of the most respected groups in Southern gospel music thanks to their strong vocals, great personalities, meaningful songs, and consistent ministry. Here's And Then at number 3.
1: Moses.

0: this must have been in tears to know his little daughter's life would end.
1: And then
0: 10 lepers

Tribute Quartet. And then number three, Peach Goldman comes in at number two this week, and it's always exciting seeing newer artists connect with Southern gospel music audiences. A few days ago, I heard them live with the Lefevre Quartet in Lebanon, Tennessee at the Southern Gospel Music Association Hall of Fame benefit. Peach Goldman are nominated in the top five for favorite new artist in gospel music this year. One of the strengths of this music is how established legends and emerging voices can share the same chart and the same mission. And now, at number two, here are Peach Goldman with Expecting a Mountain.

That's Peach Goldman at number two with Expecting a Mountain. We have the number one song coming up. You're listening to the Singing News Top 20 Weekly Countdown. We're going to take a quick break from the countdown for another Singing News Top 20 bonus cut. 11th Hour emerged as one of the standout mixed trios in modern Southern gospel music through a combination of powerhouse vocals, energetic presentation, and songs that connected strongly with both radio listeners and live audiences. The group was formed in 2002 by Amber Epinette Saunders. Their blend of soaring harmony, emotional delivery, and strong stage chemistry helped distinguish them in a genre traditionally dominated by male quartets and family groups. 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
1: Warning, this following program has been rated G. We're trying hard to get the rating changed to RG, which stands for Real Good. 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

This is Dave Taylor, and you're listening to Gospel Vinyl Gold. Some people think that the Imperials have always been a contemporary Christian music group, but the truth is that the group has tremendous roots in Southern gospel history. After Jake Hess left the Statesman in 1963, he contacted Marion Snyder, who was the organizer of the gospel quartet one time sponsored by the Imperial Sugar Company. It's true. The Imperial Sugar Quartet had ceased singing gospel music in the mid-1950s and began singing pop hits of the day under the name The Commodores. With Snyder's blessing, Hess was given naming rights, and Jake Hess and the Imperials were born in 1964. It was during the golden album era of the 1970s that the Imperials began transitioning to the contemporary style, where we find them in today's feature from 1977, Satisfaction Guaranteed on Gospel Vinyl Gold.

While a lot of people were jamming to Kool and the Gang's Celebration, the gospel music fans couldn't get enough of the Hensons. Many people think they were a group ahead of their time, and I'm one in that camp. We just enjoyed a sample of their stellar writing and singing talent with The Answer is Calvary from their Bubblin' album in 1981. A great time to be a Southern gospel music fan. Do you have a golden favorite that you'd like to hear on a future episode of Gospel Vinyl Gold? Call and let me know. My memory line is 662-318-4695. That phone number again, 662-318-4695. Or if it's easier, 662-31-VINYL. I'd love to hear from you. If I use your phone call on a future show, you win some pretty precious merchandise, a Gospel Vinyl Gold coffee mug that you cannot buy anywhere. You can't even get it on the show's market online. It's a special prize only given to those who we feature on the show. So you want that phone number again? Thought you might. 662-31-VINYL. Willie was born the seventh child to Cyrus and Alibel Lunsford in Moultrie, Georgia. He was raised by a single mother on a 173-acre farm with his six brothers and one sister. Willie said when his father left, his mother poured her life into her kids. She loved them all, and they loved her, and all of them helped with chores around the farm. Willie learned a tremendous work ethic in the cotton fields of South Georgia with his close-knit family, but he also learned he loved music. He said how he and his brothers would work in the fields and always had a dinner break, and while they ate, they listened to the beautiful music of the Statesmen, the Blackwood Brothers, and the Lefevers. Nobody ever taught him the parts, but he could hear them all. They came easy for him, he said, and it was a gift from God. And we're all thankful that he responded with a heart to use that gift. He was the original tenor singer for the Oak Ridge Boys, had the opportunity to sing with the Statesmen Quartet that he loved, and then he got to sing with his own group, being inducted into the Southern Gospel Music Hall of Fame in 2011. Here's Willie Wynn and the Tennesseans on Heartwarming Records in 1975 with Scars in the Hands on Gospel Vinyl Gold.

0: This is Dave Taylor, and you're tuned in to the fastest moving hour on radio, Gospel Vinyl Gold. It's impossible to measure how much Bill Gaither means to the industry of the Southern gospel music world. In addition to the many accolades he's received for his songwriting and performing, Gaither is most remembered for the many gospel artists that he has used his great influence in helping bring to fame, and the incredible homecoming series of concerts and videos that helped honor the great gospel artists of the past, a lot of whom are regular features here on this classic gospel show. But he and his wife Gloria are tremendous artists in their own right, and we honor them today with a cut from their live album in 1972. Let's get all excited with the Bill Gaither Trio on Gospel Vinyl Gold.
1: But we've even written kind of a youth song, and we don't do a lot of youth things, to be honest with you, because, well, it's just hard to get the old folks like Gloria and Danny to come along with us, younger guys, and do this kind of thing. But we got a new one on a new album that we're excited about. It talks about witnessing. And it goes like this.

tell you what I want to do. I want to do that one more time, and I want you folks to help us on it. Now, on the first part on the verse, I don't want you to get your hands together at all. But when we get to the chorus, let's all do it. Some of you were doing on the downbeat. Some of you were doing it on the upbeat. And some of you were somewhere in the cracks, I think, really. But if we're going to do it, let's do it all together. Now, don't do it on the first verse. Get your hands together, clap, or do something. Look up here and smile. But even if you're going to be miserable, do that well, okay? But do that verse again, then.

Before Ivan Parker became a household name in gospel music, singing with the Gold City Quartet, he was a member of the Singing Americans for a couple of years. He was part of the group when they gave us Somebody Touched Heaven in 1982. He would join Gold City the very next year and become one of gospel music's all-time favorite singers, winning favorite lead singer 6 years in a row from 1988 to 1993, and favorite soloist for a lot longer than that. They're one of the greatest quartets in Southern gospel music history, and they were just hitting their stride when they gave us this golden favorite from their album Portrait in 1988. It's Gold City Quartet with Once Upon a Hill on Gospel Vinyl Gold.

0: 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Still to come, one of my favorite Wendy Bagwell stories, J.D. Sumner and the Stamps, and our Remember When game is next when Gospel Vinyl Gold
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0: You're listening to Gospel Vinyl Gold. I'm your host, Dave Taylor, and it's time for my favorite part of the show. But before we get to the three clues, let me tell you why Remember When is my favorite part. Gospel Vinyl Gold is our contribution to help preserve the history and legacy of the music we fell in love with at 33 and a third RPM, classic Southern gospel music. We focus largely on songs and artists from the two decades of the 70s and 80s. It's the time period when so many of the great groups we love today got started, and we still enjoy the influence of the pioneers of this industry. But Gospel Vinyl Gold is far more than a historical documentary. It's an occasion to remember and reminisce about some fun, fond times. We want this show to be something for everybody, young and old, to enjoy, and that's why I'm always encouraging your input. I hope you'll take me up on the invitation to get involved. The Remember When game is just a little trivial fun to spark those memories. So without further delay, here are your three clues for this week's Remember When. It was the year that the Teenage Mutant Ninja Turtles first appeared in the comic books. We all began having champagne wishes and caviar dreams on Lifestyles of the Rich and Famous, and molecular biologist Alec Jeffries developed DNA testing. Busy year. So one more time. Biologist Alec Jeffries developed DNA testing. Lifestyles of the Rich and Famous appeared on CBS, and we were first introduced to the Teenage Mutant Ninja Turtles. Was it 1984, 1985, or 1986? It was that same year that the Hemphills released their Together album on Heartwarming Records, and the song that dad Joel Hemphill wrote. Here's Angels All Around You by the Hemphills to help jog your memory on Gospel Vinyl.

Let's see how you did with our Remember When fun. No, there's no prize for getting it right. Just that sweet satisfaction of knowing you can still remember something. And that's a reward in itself for me. Okay, they're household names now. But before they were heroes on the half shell, we only knew of Michelangelo, Donatello, Leonardo, and Raphael as Italian artists from the Renaissance history class. But using money from his tax return and a small loan from his uncle, Kevin Eastman, and Peter Laird, published a single-issue comic with Mirage Studios, which became a multi-million dollar franchise, Teenage Mutant Ninja Turtles. It was the same year that Robin Leach, okay, that was horrible, made us all envious with that hour-long show on CBS rubbing the noses of the have-nots in the lifestyles of the rich and famous, featuring the extravagant lifestyles of entertainers, athletes, and business moguls across the globe. We were under the spell of that green-eyed monster for over a decade. At that time, very few people, and I mean very few, had ever heard of deoxyribonucleic acid. You know, DNA. The study of the human genome is hardly a modern science. You can trace back all the way to Darwin. But it wasn't until Sir Alec John Jeffreys, a British geneticist, that we were able to develop techniques for genetic fingerprinting and DNA profiling, which are now used worldwide in forensic science, revolutionizing criminal justice work, trapping the guilty and freeing the innocent, not to mention helping to resolve who knows how many paternity disputes. His discovery of the DNA fingerprint changed the world of science the same year that the Hemp Hills reminded us that there are angels all around us, in the year 1984.

0: sit back and enjoy one of my favorite Wendy Bagwell stories about three German police dogs and an old yeller cat on Gospel Vinyl Gold.
1: Not long ago, now this is the truth, what I'm telling you with my hand up. Not long ago, we was out in Oklahoma at the Ebenezer Free Will Baptist Church, all day singing and dinner on the ground, homecoming. And singing on the program that day was a blind family. Now then, if I told you who they was, some of you'd know them, because they sing in churches all around the country. And they're singing on a program, and that church is so full you couldn't put another human being in it. I mean, they had them standing lined up around the walls, and them blind folks, this group of blind folks, got up on the pulpit to sing, and there's one little aisle right down the center. They even had chairs out, and then there's one little aisle right straight across in front of the pulpit, and that was all. And they got up there on the pulpit to sing, and when they got up there, they realized there wasn't enough room up there for them three big old German police C&I dogs they had with them. And they didn't know what to do with them, so this feller that was in charge of them just laid them all three right down there in front of the pulpit. And the preacher got a little bit worried about it. And he went over to the fella in charge of those blind folks, and he said, "Brother," he said, "will them dogs be all right down there?" That man said, "Let me tell you something about them dogs." He said, "Don't worry about them dogs." He said, "Them dogs are highly trained." He said, "Them dogs will lay right there till I tell them to move, no matter what happens." He said, "Preacher," he said, "what you preach to that crowd out there, they may forget. But them dogs don't forget. Them dogs will be right there. Them dogs will lay right there and starve to death if I didn't tell them to move." Preacher said, "All right, I ain't gonna worry about them." He said, "Don't you worry about them." So it's all jammed and crowded in there. You couldn't move. And when them folks got up and started singing, boy, they sing them kind of songs that'll tear your heart out. That crowd was all caught up in it. Did nobody even notice when that big old yeller cat come walking down the center aisle of that church? Didn't nobody even see it except them three big old German police dogs. You know what they done? They forgot. You'd have thought that old cat would have turned around and shot right back out that front door, but it didn't. Shot right out under them benches over on this side, right over here. You'd also thought whenever you went in that church that there wasn't room under them benches for them three big old German police dogs, but there was. I mean, they just disappeared from where they was, and pandemonium set in. Let me tell you something. When you're sitting in church and you all caught up and these blind folks up there singing them songs like they sing them, the last thing in this world you expect is a foreign object on your legs. When you get old yeller cat up one of them, German police dog up the other, make you do things you didn't have no idea you could do. Was flat footing from the sitting position, and that ain't easy. They was walking them benches. It was one of them "look out, Sadie, ain't no door, there is now" situations. I mean, you could tell everywhere everything went under there by the way there's exploding up out of their seats. And they just absolutely wrecked that side of the church. If they was trying to come forward, they was trying to go backwards. Preacher didn't know what happened. He ain't even seen them leave. While they started attacking him, he flat-footed that pulpit. Geraldine flat-footed him. That little choir loft back behind us had room for about 20 people. Had 40 in it and 40 on the way. Now, the crowd over on this side of the church didn't have no idea what was going on over on this side. They thought an old-fashioned shouting revival done broke out. Honey, they come up out of their seats shouting just about as loud as this crowd was. The only difference was they're shouting glory, hallelujah, and this bunch is shouting, Lord, help me, Jesus. Back over on this side, 14 people wound up in the altar, two deacons and a Sunday school teacher got saved. And all the time, that old yeller cat was over here still clawing for its life. My wife said, I'll bet there's some runs in some pantyhose. I said, honey, there's some of them running out of the pantyhose. And them blind folks was up there singing. They didn't have no idea what was going on. The only thing they was thinking about was they done took that job too cheap. Any of you preachers out there that's got a church that's dying right before your eyes, let me tell you what to do. Get yourself an old yeller cat, three German police dogs. You may not get nobody saved, but you'll scare the devil out of the crowds you got, I guess.
0: 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Well, that does it for us. We'll see you next week. I'll remind you, life doesn't give us a chance to rewind, so be sure and take the most of every opportunity to be kind. I'm Dave Taylor. We'll see you next week on Gospel Vinyl Gold.

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1: 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Our phone number, area code, 816-812-6815. We thank God for those of you who are listening to our message on today, and may God continue to bless you and your family. Shall we pray? Dear Lord God, we thank you for another opportunity to come and speak your words. In Jesus' name, we thank you for this ministry. We thank you for those who are listening. In the name of Jesus, loose the bands of wickedness, undo the heavy burdens, let the oppressed go free, break every yoke. In Jesus' name we pray. Amen. Certainly, once again, we thank those of you who are listening to our message on today, and may God continue to bless you and your family. On our program today, our subject, your joy and peace is coming. Your joy and peace is coming. My brothers and sisters, it's time for change. Sometimes the change we seek comes from within us. It's time to let go of grief, sadness, unhappiness, and loneliness. It's time for change. It's time to let go of the pain and hurts of the past and move forward. As difficult as it may be, you must press forward. Press past your grief, sadness, unhappiness, and loneliness of the past and stretch toward victory and a new mindset. Your joy and peace will come when you change your way of thinking. Proverbs chapter 23, verse 7 says, "For as he thinketh in his heart, so is he." If you want joy and peace, you must let go of the old way of thinking and doing things. You must walk away from people and things that's not good for you. This message today comes to encourage you and to let you know God has not forsaken you. You must be renewed in the spirit of your mind. That's something you must be willing to do. Renew your mind. I encourage you to trust God, rest in the Lord, and wait patiently for him, and he will give you peace, joy, and an abundance of good things. You may be weeping now, but joy and peace is coming. I encourage you to rejoice in the Lord. In spite of your situation or circumstances, rejoice in the Lord, the God of your salvation. When you begin to feel discouraged, remember the words of David in Psalm 37, verses 3 through 9. David said, "Trust in the Lord and do good. So shalt thou dwell in the land, and verily thou shalt be fed. Delight thyself also in the Lord, and he shall give thee the desires of thine heart." David said, "Commit thy way unto the Lord. Trust also in him, and he shall bring it to pass, and he shall bring forth thy righteousness as the light, and thy judgment as the noonday." Rest in the Lord and wait patiently for him. Fret not thyself because of him who prospereth in his way, because of the man who bringeth wicked devices to pass. David said, cease from anger and forsake wrath. Fret not thyself in any wise to do evil, for evil doers shall be cut off. But those that wait upon the Lord, they shall inherit the earth. The prophet Isaiah stated in chapter 40, verse 31, but they that wait upon the Lord shall renew their strength. They shall mount up with wings as eagles. They shall run and not be weary. They shall walk and not faint. Our subject, your joy and peace is coming. My brothers and sisters, as Christians, we are commanded to rejoice under all circumstances. The word rejoice is an imperative, a command that comes from the word joy, a fruit of the Spirit. The Apostle Paul stated in Philippians chapter 4, verse 8, whatsoever things are true, whatsoever things are just, whatsoever things are pure, whatsoever things are lovely, whatsoever things are of good report, if there be any virtue, and if there be any praise, think on these things. Not only are we instructed to rejoice, but we are also instructed by the Apostle Paul to think on things that give us peace, consolation, and victory in spite of the circumstances we face in our lives. Now, notice the circumstances the Apostle Paul faced in his life. He was almost killed by his enemies. He was beaten. He was put in prison. He was stoned, driven from city to city. And on top of all this, he had to deal with a thorn in his flesh. Yet he rejoiced triumphantly, and he encourages the church to rejoice in the Lord in spite of circumstances. The Apostle Paul states in 2 Corinthians chapter 6, verse 10, he says, as sorrowful, yet always rejoicing, as pure, as poor, yet making many rich, as having nothing, and yet possessing all things. When we encounter situations and it seems to be no reason for happiness, we can always rejoice and delight in the Lord, knowing he is with us and that he will lead us to victory. I say to you, my brothers and sisters, rejoice in spite of what you are going through. The book of Habakkuk. Now notice, the book of Habakkuk also reminds us that when the circumstances of life present a negative picture of failure and loss, or when the natural reaction is grief or complaint, this is the time to put our faith in God and in his word. Now notice, chapter 3, verses 17 and 18 of Habakkuk. The prophet Habakkuk says, although the fig tree shall not blossom, neither shall fruit be in the vines, the labor of the olive shall fail, and the field shall yield no meat. The flock shall be cut off from the fold, and there shall be no herd in the stalls. In verse 18, Rebecca says, yet I will rejoice in the Lord. I will joy in the God of my salvation. Habakkuk acknowledges that the just in any generation shall live by faith, not by sight. As Christians, we can inwardly joyful even in the midst of adversity, because true joy is in the Lord. See, Christians, we are not like the world. As Christians, we can be inwardly joyful, even in the midst of our adversity and circumstances that's negative, because we understand that true joy is in the Lord. We look past the adversity to victory in Christ Jesus, our Lord. Our inner attitude does not have to reflect our outward circumstances. My brothers and sisters, now pay attention to this and take this in your spirit. Let me repeat this. Our inner attitude does not have to reflect our outward circumstances. You see, we can be full of joy because we know that no matter what happens to us, God is with us. It's important to rightly divide God's word and correctly apply it to our everyday life. We must lay aside our own fleshly desires to be of service to the Lord. Our connection to God is based on faith, not reason or sight. The conflict is not between faith and reason, but between faith and sight. Now, I encourage you to take action. Have complete confidence in God and let his word shape your thinking. Apply God's word to your specific need. As you read the word of God, visualize in your mind that the word is speaking directly to you and your specific circumstances. Believe that God is giving you power and victory over those circumstances. My brothers and sisters, be gentle and kind to all men. Show respect to everyone. Be responsible and let other people know that they can depend on you. Practice saying nice things to family, friends, and strangers. Be willing to encourage people and show appreciation for the little things that people do for you. If you follow these rules of action and commit to obeying them, you will learn to rejoice no matter what difficulties you face in your life. Our subject, your joy and peace is coming. As I close, those of you who are going through a period of grief, loneliness, unhappiness, or sadness, this message today comes to encourage you and to let you know God has not forsaken you, nor will he leave you in that period of discomfort. I encourage you to rest in the Lord and wait patiently for him. Keep yourself from evil and do good, and God will renew your strength and bring you through this period of grief, loneliness, unhappiness, and sadness, and fill your heart with peace, comfort, happiness, and joy. Our subject, your joy and peace is coming. This is the Moments of Truth Evangelistic Ministries. I am Evangelist Clarence Peacock. 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Come, go with us. We will do you good.
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9: Have you ever noticed that you mostly breathe through one nostril at a time? Even when you're not sick, even when your allergies aren't bothering you. The body actually switches the dominant nostril as frequently as every 2 hours while we're awake. That's according to Adam Taylor, an anatomy professor at Lancaster University in the UK. This alternating cycle is automatic. It's regulated subconsciously by the hypothalamus and the brain, he said. Your body does this to give each nostril a chance to rest and repair so they don't get too dried out, which could make it easier for pathogens and inflammation to cause damage. Now, Taylor also said studies suggest the left nostril may be more dominant, and when the right nostril is dominant, the body is in a more alert or even stressed state. Who knew? Pretty fascinating stuff. I'm Dr. Sanjay Gupta, helping you live a better life.
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There's East Tennessee's Carson Peters and his band Iron Mountain. Carson, the total package. Good singer, songwriter, fiddle player, and fronts a really good bluegrass band that can also tackle a wonderful contemporary Christian song. Carson Peters' version of On My Father's Side on Front Porch Fellowship.

Boy, that's a classic. I think Jimmy Davis wrote that, a member of the Country Music Hall of Fame, guy that also wrote You Are My Sunshine and other American standards. The Happy Goodmans, old-time Southern gospel, and I wouldn't take nothing from my journey now. 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One more selection, and this is new music from Darren and Brooke Aldridge, the Sweethearts of Bluegrass with a new gospel collection. 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

New from Darren and Brooke Aldridge, Heaven is Your Hometown. Great thought. Hopefully you've enjoyed all the great gospel music this hour, and you'll save me a spot next week. I'm Joe Mullins for Front Porch Fellowship. God bless you.

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1: 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Welcome to Harmony Honors Radio, presented by the Southern Gospel Music Guild. I'm Joseph Reed, and for the next little while, we're celebrating the songs, the stories, and the rich legacy of Southern Gospel music. From timeless classics to today's encouraging favorites, this music continues to point hearts toward hope and remind us why these harmonies still matter generation after generation. 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

us here on Harmony Honors Radio. Today's featured artist will be the Divinity Trio. We'll be playing songs from them throughout the show today, and we'll start by playing this one. Here they are with After Sunday.

0: featured artist Divinity Trio with After Sunday. We'll hear more from those guys later on in the show. Right now, Southern Gospel Music Guild members Zane and Donna King with their latest radio release, From the Basement to the Altar.
1: Every-

Zane and Donna King from the basement to the altar on Harmony Honors Radio. One of the unique things about Southern gospel music is how long these songs stay with people. A hit song in other genres might fade after a season, but Southern gospel songs often become part of family history. Grandparents sang them, parents sang them, and now younger generations are discovering them all over again. These are the songs that became altar call staples in churches across America, songs that carried families through grief, revivals through powerful services, and road trips home after Sunday night church. That's part of what makes this music special. It's connected to real life. The Southern Gospel Music Guild continues working to preserve that heritage while encouraging the future of the music as well. It's about honoring the past while making sure the next generation understands why these songs still matter today. Here is Southern Gospel Music Guild members, The His Songs, with their brand new radio single, Good News Savior.

That's the His Songs with their brand new single, Good News Savior, on Harmony Honors Radio. We've got great music coming up, including more from our featured artist of the week, Divinity Trio, on Harmony Honors Radio. 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In the process, I also became a certified nutritionist and certified personal trainer. I began looking for ways to help improve my health that didn't come from a pharmacy, and I found WaveWatch. 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Welcome back to Harmony Honors Radio, presented by the Southern Gospel Music Guild. I'm Joseph Reed. Divinity is spreading the gospel through song. Since 2019, Divinity has been on the road sharing, singing, and spreading the gospel of Jesus Christ through music. Divinity aims to spread the love of Christ. They strive to reach the lost, uplift believers, and glorify God in all of their endeavors. Divinity has accomplished several lifelong ambitions, with the most recent being the release of multiple songs that have charted in the top 80 on the Singing News charts, highlighted by two main stage performances at the National Quartet Convention over the past few years. Divinity are our featured artist of the week, and here they are with Let My Story Give Him Glory. Every

They are members of the Southern Gospel Music Guild. It's Divinity with Let My Story Give Him Glory, this week's featured artist. Up next from the Carolinas, we have the Pine Ridge Boys. This is The Blood Will Never Lose Its Power.

That's a group whose name has been recognized for decades in Southern gospel music, the Pine Ridge Boys. The blood will never lose its power. Ask almost any longtime Southern gospel artist about traveling years ago, and you'll hear stories about those overnight rides. Back before luxury coaches became common, groups packed into smaller vehicles with barely enough room to stretch their legs. Suits hanging in every corner, cassette tapes stacked on shelves, and somebody always trying to tune a guitar in the middle of the night. J.D. Sumner, when he was with the Blackwood Brothers, had the bright idea to start touring in coaches, what we now know today as tour buses. That's right, that started in Southern gospel music. The Blackwood Brothers' original bus is on display at the Southern Gospel Music Hall of Fame in Pigeon Forge, Tennessee, at the Biblical Times Theater. So whenever you see a tour bus rolling down the road, whether it's a country artist, maybe rock and roll, or gospel music, just know that that idea started in Southern gospel music with J.D. Sumner. And all those miles built friendships that have lasted a lifetime. Artists often talk about singing around the piano after concerts or pulling over at little diners at 2 a.m. after a long concert date. The road, it isn't glamorous, but the mission is bigger than comfort. And this group has been keeping the roads hot for decades. It's Tribute Quartet with their fast-rising radio single, And Then.

the men in tears to know his little daughter's life will end.

Daywind Records, its tribute quartet, and then. Up next, a very special song that was just released from Crossroads Music Group. The Inspirations recently visited the Grand Ole Opry. That's right, they hit the stage with the world-famous Oak Ridge Boys to sing this classic, Jesus is Coming Soon.

0: From the stage of the Grand Ole Opry, the Inspirations and the Oak Ridge Boys with Jesus is Coming Soon. This is Harmony Honors
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Ronnie Booth and the Blackwood Brothers with Put Your Hand in the Hand. I love that old song. I'm actually an honorary Blackwood Brother. That's right. I filled in for the Blackwood Brothers at one of the Elvis festivals in the Nashville, Tennessee area. Their lead vocalist couldn't be there, and so I joined the group for that weekend, and we had a blast. I love Billy Blackwood and all of the Blackwood Brothers. There's just something powerful about hearing voices blend together. Southern gospel has always been known for harmony singing, and that's one reason the music feels so uplifting. A quartet or family group can take a lyric that people have heard before and make it come alive through harmony. Every voice matters. You've got the lead, the tenor, the baritone, and the bass in most cases, and when they all come together, it creates something bigger than any one voice alone. That's also a pretty good reminder for life. None of us are meant to do everything by ourselves. We all bring different strengths. We have different gifts, and guys, we have different stories. But when people come together with a common purpose, beautiful things can happen. Southern gospel music has been demonstrating that truth for decades. And here's a song that's been around for decades, but was recently recorded again by Right Road Quartet. Canaan Land is just in sight.

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Or you can follow the Southern Gospel Music Guild on all social media platforms. Up next on the show, one of the most awarded trios in gospel music, and this song has made it all the way to number one in the genre. It's Greater Vision with If These Walls.

0: greater vision if these walls could talk. You're listening to Harmony Honors Radio. I'm Joseph Reed. One thing that sets Southern gospel music apart is that it has always been music with a mission behind it. I mean, sure, the harmonies are great, the musicianship, it's incredible, but at its heart, the music exists to encourage people and share the message of hope that's found in Christ. That's why you'll hear so many testimonies that are connected to these songs. Someone heard a lyric during a difficult season. Someone might have walked into church discouraged and felt strengthened. Someone driving alone late at night found comfort through a song on the radio. I've been there. And that ministry focus is something the Southern Gospel Music Guild continues to support and celebrate. These artists aren't just entertainers, they're messengers, they're ministers, carrying songs that continue making a difference every single day. This week's featured artist has been Divinity. It's been a pleasure to recently connect with them, and they are fantastic, very talented, and you can check them out by going to their website, divinitytrio.com, or follow them on social media. Here they are with It Took a Cross.
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an incredible song, our featured artist of the week on Harmony Honors Radio. It's Divinity, and It Took a Cross. Well, thanks for joining us for this edition of Harmony Honors Radio, presented by the Southern Gospel Music Guild. 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

Okay, everyone, prepare yourself. It is time for another edition of the Fourth Page Playlist. I'm Danny Jones. Thanks for tuning in to Singing News Radio. On today's playlist, music from Jeff and Sherry Easter, The Inspirations, Ivan Parker, Gold City, Triumphant Quartet, Scotty Inman, Legacy 5, and a lot more. Stay tuned.

The song that is next on this edition of the playlist is one that was written by a gentleman who will be inducted into the Southern Gospel Music Hall of Fame later this year. I'm referring to the late Conrad Cook, and decades after he has written this song, it's the current number one song in Southern Gospel Music for May 2026, the Lefevre Quartet, When My Feet Touch the Streets of Gold.

My name's already there. The inspiration's on Singing News Radio. Don't forget, coming up July 4th weekend, it will be time for the annual Singing in the Smokies. The Inspirations and the Troy Burns family are the host for this iconic event. 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You can find all the details in the latest issue of Singing News Magazine.

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4: I want us tonight to think about several passages of Scripture. I don't have any specific text. Typically, I like to take a text and look at that text. Tonight, however, I want to look at a number of verses, and I want us to think about some of the goals that we would do well to implement for the new year. Many of us are goal-oriented. As a matter of fact, I would imagine that many of you, prior to the beginning of 2018, probably thought about some things that you would like to accomplish in this new year. And I think it's great to be goal-oriented. I think it's very effective to sometimes take stock of where you are and where you want to be. And typically we talk about goals that we have by way of our physical body, our physical health. Sometimes we are financially motivated to be goal-oriented. Tonight, however, I want to talk about what I would call spiritual goals. And I want to, in a very simplistic way, share with you three goals that I think we could implement and I believe would help us to be what God would have us to be in the new year. First, I want to talk about, in this new year, I would encourage all